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0: All righty. Senator Mike Lee is joining us now. And hello, Senator. How are you?
1: I'm doing great. Thank you very much, Glenn. And happy semi-quincentennial, which is the other way of saying yeah, America 250. But it just makes you sound smart.
0: Yeah. Yeah, it does. Or weird. You know what I mean?
1: Or weird. Mostly
0: like,
1: weird.
0: Like the kid that gets beat up on the in the playground. You know what I mean?
1: It's been known to happen, especially if you say words like that.
0: Okay. All right. I want to talk to you about what John Thune is doing. Here with the Sarah. Sarah, I did not stop it. Stop, Sarah. I did not ask for Thune the Ballless Rhino. I am sorry, Senator. Stop it. Sorry, Senator. That's wholly inappropriate and unprofessional. And Sarah, shame on you. I want to talk to you about the Save America Act. John Thune doesn't seem to be willing to save America. He's still saying that we just can't pass it in the Senate, which is not true, is it?
1: Well, it's true if you assume that you have to have cloture in order to break through a filibuster. The truth is, you don't. Now, most of the time, that's the way it happens these days. It wasn't always the case. It used to not be the norm at all in the Senate. Cloture votes used to be relatively rare. But they've become the default norm, and now increasingly assumed falsely to be the exclusive way to break a filibuster. There are other ways. You have to exhaust those who are delaying the bill. You put the bill on the floor, and you debate it until it passes. And that can't happen with every bill, partly because it takes a lot of time to do it, and partly because not every bill will work like this, because not every bill has this much support from the American people. We're talking somewhere between 70 and 80% of Americans, across party lines, depending on which poll you listen to. Either way, it's a vast supermajority. The only place where you can't get a supermajority for it is here in Washington, D.C., then that's the problem. But if we put the bill on the floor like did the Civil Rights Act of 1964, they were down about 30 votes away from being able to achieve cloture in 64 when they did that. And over time, what they saw was that the bill became more popular, and those who were opposing it and trying to delay it with a filibuster became less popular. So they started negotiating the terms of their exit ramp. They started negotiating face-saving and perfecting amendments, and eventually they got the bill to the point where they could vote for it. That's exactly what we need to do here with the Save America Act. So to say that because we've only got a simple majority support, we're about 10 votes shy of cloture, it doesn't mean the bill can't pass. It just means there's got to be another way to do it. I won't advocate this on every bill, but this is a rare, unique circumstance where it's important to America's future, our election security, and where the American people overwhelmingly support it. This would work, but it does take time, and I hope we'll get there.
0: Yeah, I'm kind of losing hope on this one. You know, I know Mitch McConnell. The good thing we don't have a song about Mitch McConnell, because I think Mitch McConnell is also trying to do their... No, Sarah. Stop, Sarah. I was talking about Mitch McConnell, not Thune the Ballless Rhino. Please, this is wholly inappropriate with the senator on the phone. Please, I mean it. Stop. It looks like he's doing everything he can to torpedo this on the way out as well. Or is that just me?
1: Well, look, there is one person and one person alone who can make this judgment call. The way the Senate works, the way our schedule is set up, if the Senate Majority Leader is willing to give this a shot, it'll work. Whether Mitch McConnell wants him to or not, whether any one member wants him to or not, he could do it. At this point, we're not counting on Mitch McConnell's vote anyway. But we do have a simple majority of Republicans who support the bill. And we also have an American population that I believe will continue overwhelmingly to support this. And it won't really smile all that fondly upon those who are filibustering the bill, and eventually they'll negotiate their way out of it. So we got to give it a shot. Just because it's difficult and time consuming doesn't mean it's not important. This one's especially important as we approach this election year.
0: I feel like the Republicans have just walked into a trap. You know, if that fish face guy from Star Wars, that's a trap. That's all I'm hearing right now when it comes to the FISA thing. They came after the temporary appointment for the DNI, and, you know, then Congress said, well, we're not going to pass FISA. And I said at the time, please, take them at their word on that one. Just actually hold them to that. Tell them no Save America Act, no FISA. And it looks like that's what he's doing. Is that going to work?
1: Look, well, first of all, Save America and FISA. I like the idea of looking for creative ways and creative avenues for passing Save America. I've never been confident that attaching FISA to Save America would do anything other than tank both bills. They've got the areas of overlap coupled with the degree of popularity makes those two bills a likely mismatch. And so I'm not.
0: But hang on, Mike, what I'm thinking is there's no way these weasels in Congress or in the Senate are going to let the FISA thing go burning down in flames. They love it. All these weasels, like, I'm not even going to say his name, but T the BR. These guys absolutely want FISA, and they're not going to let that thing, they're not going to let that go by, do you think?
1: No, that's right. But they do have until March 16th of 2027 to continue normal FISA 702 collection under the existing orders of the FISA court, because of language they slipped in the dead of night in 2018. They can continue collecting till then. So they're in the catbird seat. They're fat, dumb, and happy right now. I suspect their plan is to sort of rope-a-dope this thing for a while until they can attach it to a spending bill at the end of the year and hope they can slip it in that way. That's why I don't see them panicking a lot on FISA 702, even they were publicly purporting to panic before then.
0: FISA, given all the deep state stuff that Trump knows is going on, why do you think he wants this so badly?
1: Well, look, FISA 702 serves a useful purpose. I've never disputed that. It does good things for the American people when it's used properly. The problem is that it's too easy to abuse. All we're asking for, we're saying, go ahead and reauthorize it. But if you want our support for it, you've got to require the government to get a warrant from the FISA court before they start doing what we call U.S. citizen or U.S. person queries, where you're searching for a particular person's private communications that were incidentally collected on this FISA 702 database in connection with a foreign intelligence investigation. That's a type of backdoor warrantless search that Americans are increasingly skeptical of. And that's what they need to do. Now, what baffles me is that they're unwilling to even negotiate that. It's a very reasonable request. It wouldn't be nearly as difficult even as an ordinary court warrant, because it's a different context. And it can be substantially narrower than that. But this does need to happen. And if they would do that, there's a huge group of us that would help them pass it tomorrow. What's stunning to me is how defiantly unwilling they are to listen to the American people who increasingly are skeptical of FISA 702 without a warrant.
0: I think it's changing, Mike. I think you look at the elections and what's happening. I think these guys who are not listening to the American people, I think they're going to find themselves in real trouble with the base. But maybe that's just me. Last question. Any comment on the, I mean, I know you don't know maybe you do, the details of the, you know, peace deal. And I don't want to speculate because everybody is speculating and it's just a waste of time in my book. But is there anything that you can tell us that you know? You can share?
1: I really don't know any details about what this deal has in it. But what I do know, Glenn, is that when Barack Obama made a really bad deal about 10 years ago with Iran in the form of the JCPOA, that moved from a standpoint of American weakness. It resulted in us giving an ungodly sum of money to Iran without any real concessions on Iran's part, and that's how we got to the awful mess where we are today. I know that President Trump has every ability and every intention and every desire to make things better for the American people rather than empowering our enemies. So I look forward to seeing what's in there. I haven't seen it. I don't know its contents, but I look forward to doing so later this week.
0: Yeah, I talked to J.D. Vance, and he seemed very optimistic that we were going to get the things that the American people, I mean, you know, most of the things that the American people want, the things that President Trump said he has to have, And Trump said that not a dime is going to be given to Iran unless they are playing ball. I asked him the question, you know, can you trust them? And he said, no, you can't trust them, but you can trust yet verify.
1: That's the name of the game. And I hope and expect and pray that that's what we'll see out of this deal. And look forward to seeing it, hopefully as soon as Friday.
0: Yeah. Mike, is there anything the American people can do to help with the FISA thing? I mean, are they listening to phone calls or letters or anything?
1: I always think it's a good idea. If you agree with something, to use letters, use phone calls, social media, op-eds, like any way you feel comfortable expressing yourself to make sure that you know that your senators and your representatives at the federal level are aware of where you stand. That can't hurt. And sometimes it can do some real good. You never know exactly the moment at which stuff like that will make a difference. So you have to assume that in this circumstance, it might. And I believe this could be one of those moments.
0: He just said, however you feel comfortable expressing yourself, which I think is, I'm going to take as a, you know, kind of an endorsement of the song about John Thune. I mean, I could be misreading that there, but no, Sarah, stop. Okay. Mike, thank you very much. Thank you very much.
1: Thank you very much.
0: All right. He'll never be on the show again. But thank you very much, Senator Mike Lee, for the great state of Utah.
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0: Doing a July 4th radio special to celebrate our 250th birthday. 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Ricky, I need you to have a sit down with Sarah because I think, Sarah, I'm very disappointed in you. I really am. I can't tell you how.
2: I was trying so hard, but poor Senator Mike Lee was giving us very serious answers, and he was being so stoic, and you are just being so immature.
0: I had such a hard time keeping a straight face with it. I mean, I was really upset, and Sarah, I remain very upset. The choices that you made. Balls it all.
2: I had liquid coming out of just about every orifice of my body. It's not coming out my nose. Tears coming out my eyes. So, and, you know, I'm older.
0: So it is. Baby. It is so, so bad. So bad. So bad. Jason, odds we're ever going to have Mike Lee on the show again?
3: I don't know, but I tell you what, a legend was just born on the Glenn Beck staff. Insiders are going wild. You created a cult hero in Miss Sarah here. She is the hero and MVP of the day.
0: Don't idolize her. Don't encourage her.
3: You know, it's funny. It's one of the Torch membership benefits we never anticipated. You come up with a cool name. It'll eventually get turned into a song by Glenn, and you will get played. It will get played for a United States Senator.
0: I think bonuses? That needs to be a T-shirt. Quite honestly, I think there needs to be a Thune the Ballless Rhino T-shirt. I'd wear one. Oh my gosh, we were just talking about having a family T-shirt. We used to make family T-shirts every 4th of July. You know, for everybody in the family, it was Beck family. You know, 4th of July, blah blah blah. And we would make these T-shirts and we would wear them. I think we need a Thune the Ballless Rhino 4th of July T-shirt. I think we do. I think. I mean, I don't know if you'd wear one, but I would. I would wear one proudly. And I'm going to be in Washington the entire week. I might have to get 6 of them made just so I have a change of T-shirts. You know, every day.
4: Do it.
2: We actually tried to do a Photoshop of, you know, Thune, the ballless rhino. Like, what do you think Thune as a ballless rhino would look like in Photoshop? And Grok was just pumping out some real weird stuff. So if there are any questions, please put it on the community wall.
0: I'm not sure Grok is the place to go for that one. You know what I mean? I just don't know. Anyway, so we got that going for us. Let's talk real quick here while we have a second about the Iran deal. Jason, I have nothing to back this up. Nothing to back this up other than I just don't think the president's this stupid. You know, I just don't think he's, I don't think he's the guy who's going to come out with, especially build it up. We don't know the details. I'm going to make the details known. I'll tell everybody and then come out with details that are like, meh, that's not him. And maybe I'm reading too much into it. But I just think that there's something else going on. You know, there's something else going on. I mean, I would love it that, you know, he would be like, and another thing, they all had to resign and the people are in charge. I mean, that would be great, but I don't think it's going to be that big, but I just don't think he's going to come out with something that, you know, goes against everything that he said he was for. It's not him.
3: No. And apparently everybody and their mother now claims to have a copy of the MOU, this memorandum of understanding. Everybody. It was supposedly Al Arabiya from Saudi Arabia was saying they had it. CNN says they have it. Multiple other outlets are saying they have copies of it. But then the White House communication director said, no, none of these are what's actually in the MOU. So this is the same game we've been playing for a while. The way I see this is it's being marketed as a peace deal. I don't read it like that. It looks like a 60-day ceasefire while they work on a peace deal. And within those 60 days, a lot of things can happen. Internal strife and, you know, power plays within the Iranian government, which are already happening, are going down. I think the president's seeing that. I agree with you. I think they're moving towards something larger. I hope.
0: It's weird. Both of our takes, we met early this morning, and we were like, what is your take on this? And we had the same exact feeling. We have no reason to believe that that is true. It's just our gut. Could be wrong, but I'd rather go there and speculate on that than speculate that it's going to be horrible. I mean, because everything everybody is doing right now is speculating, and it's a waste of time.
1: Glenn Beck will be back.
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You know, I learned something about my wife. We were building this house, and, you know, and I designed it in my head. And I would draw it out for her, and then we would go, and it was interior design. And I couldn't even get the construction people to see the design.

If you haven't had hope taken from you yet, you have a chance to survive. But if you don't know the truth and people have destroyed your hope, then there's nothing we can do. So let me give you a headline here, because I think some of the headlines and some of the stories, they're designed to make you quit. Whether they actually think that way or not, if you read them, it's almost as if they were absolutely designed to make you quit. So I want to give you two numbers, and I want to tell you why neither one of them gets to decide what your life looks like. And remember, these are grievances, so they're true. Partly. Here's the first story. As of today, there are 242 cities in this country where the typical starter home, the first rung, the one that's supposed to be for the beginners, cost $1 million or more dollars. $1 million for a starter? Are you out of your mind? By the way, before the pandemic, that number was not 242, it was 80. So in 5 years, it nearly tripled. California, of course, leads the pack. The fastest growth right now is in New York and New Jersey. And if you're a young person, you're watching that, you're doing the math, you're thinking, there's no way I'm going to ever, ever, ever be able to own a home. I can't. A starter home? The door is closed and locked before I even got up onto the stoop. Now, here's the second story. Americans are projected to spend almost $800 on electricity just getting through this summer. June through September, that's up more than 10% from last year. Now, the pros at the National Energy Assistance Directors Association will tell you it's a stack of things all landing at once. Hotter summers, more air conditioning, aging grid that needs hundreds of billions in upgrades, the new AI data centers that everybody loves to point at, and inflation. Monthly bills are up 23% since 2019. And right now, one in six households is behind on the utility bill. Arizona's getting hit the hardest, then it's Connecticut, Washington State. North Dakota has it the easiest. Okay, now if I stopped right there, I've done my job. That's what media always does. They just tell you that, and then they leave it alone. I've handed you a brick, and I've called it news. Do you know what they used to call the space shuttle? You love this. Pilots used to say, the people who flew the space shuttle said, it's a flying brick. Kind of the same thing with helicopters. You're coming in. You don't have enough wings. You cannot turn that thing. It's falling out of the sky. The same thing with helicopters. It's actually something that is defying all odds and just falling out of the, you stop the speed and you fall like a brick. Okay. That's what you are. That's what people are trying to make you into, a falling brick, because we don't know our story. Because we believe the lies of social media. Because our culture is doing nothing but giving you more reasons to be disgruntled and depressed. You've lost all your speed. You've lost the truth, and you're in free fall. If you lose the truth, next thing you lose is hope. A lot of Americans, I wanted to say most, but I don't think that's true. A lot of Americans have lost both. So let me give you the truth under the headline, because the truth is where you're going to find hope. The honest hope, not the cheap kind of hope. Not like, you know what, Tiger, you just keep on swinging. Let's start with $1 million house. That number is real. And it's not your number. Because buried in the same report is the figure that nobody put in the story or the headline. The typical starter home in America is worth $198,649. Now, that is still a lot of money, but it's not $1 million. It's under 200,000. Those 242 terrifying cities are all clustered where? On the expensive coastlines. And the lie the algorithm tells you is that those cities are America. They're not. In so many ways, they're not. You weren't required to start your life in San Jose or San Francisco or New York City. I don't know if you know this. There's a whole country between the coast where the math still works. And a lot of that is in the part of the country I happen to love the most. Now, don't get me wrong. The prices here in my own town of 500 people here in Idaho, the prices of land has gone through the roof. So it is real.

0: But let me tell you a more important truth. And I want to say this plainly because somebody sold us a counterfeit and we're buying it. A starter home was never supposed to be a finished home. A generation that built the American middle class started in places like Levittown. Okay, that's in New York. They're little teeny boxes, 750 square feet, one bathroom, unfinished attic, no frills. That was the American starter home. Do you know anybody who's looking at a starter home at 750 in a normal place at 750 square feet, unfinished, maybe needs some work? Okay. They didn't start where your parents ended. A lot of people think they're going to start close to where their parents ended. What our parents and grandparents did, they started small and they built outward, room by room, decade after decade, with their own two hands. You know, the thing that's new is not the price. The thing that is new is the expectation that is fed to you today on your screen, that your home should look like everybody else's last home. The granite countertop, that one on your feed, that's the most expensive lie in America. Because it's absolutely free to look, but it costs you your contentment. We're also told the truth about ourselves a minute ago. I'm not going to walk this one back. Here it is. Somewhere along the line, we lost the skills. The cheap house that needs work used to be the on-ramp. You bought the ugly one. You learned to swing a hammer. You hung a door. You ran a line of caulk. You turned sweat into equity. That's something the bank could never give you. Those skills didn't disappear off the face of the earth. They're just forgotten. And anything that can be forgotten can be relearned by you this year on weekends. You know, off your phone that is usually making you feel inadequate, use it to teach you how to do these things. The most tangible hope I can give a 26-year-old, the path your grandfather took is still open. And the toll on it is paid in effort, not in a number you'll never reach. Now, let me talk to you about the electricity bill. I'm not going to blow smoke because you're smarter. You're smarter than that. You'll see right through it. If you are one of the one in six, the why is not warming or cooling your house. Knowing the AI data centers are only part of the problem doesn't lower the number on that envelope that you're avoiding now because you can't pay it. That pressure is real and it is cruel. And I'm not going to pretend anything I'm going to tell you is going to fix it. Hold two things in two different hands at the same time. First, this grid, every bit of wire in it was built by a past generation and we ignored it. Ignore it because nobody wanted to pay the cost of fixing it and updating it. So we ignored it. But the same generation, one generation, electrified a continent that had been dark since the beginning of time. One generation. Abundance was a choice that we made. And it wasn't made just by the average person. It was made by the politicians and everybody else. We wanted the abundance. We made a choice, and that means we can make that choice again. The fact that it's hard does not make it impossible. And second, closer to home, if you are walking through the hot summer and the cold winters on tight margins, that's been happening for as long as there's been families. But sometimes pride gets in our way. The way our parents and grandparents used to get through it was they would lean on a neighbor. They were honest about the budget around the kitchen table and they refused to be ashamed to the point of real pain. My grandparents did not want to say anything about their, because they knew everybody had problems. My father was the same way. We do not take government money. We don't take charity, blah, blah, blah. Unless, there was always the unless there is no way you can make it any other way. Utility company has hardship programs. The church down the street has a fund. The shame is the only part of this that you can put down. And putting it down is free. Sometimes people need help. So let me leave you here. The headline, 242 cities, $800, tripled, record highs. What is that designed? What? I don't want to assign it a reason, somebody said. What does that do to you, reading that? What does that do to you? It makes you feel checkmate, right? It makes you say, this game's not for me. Fold the board, or worse, knock the board on the ground. Burn it all down. Here's the thing I want you to know. I don't know your situation, but you're not in checkmate. You're not. You're being told in stories like this about averages, and you don't live in an average. You live moment to moment in the decisions that only you can make. Turn off the reel that has been setting a standard that no real person can meet. I'm telling you, there are things, I see things, I have done well for myself. I've worked hard, but I've done well, and I've been very fortunate. But I see things on TikTok and Facebook, and I'm like, I can't afford. How does Piatto people live like this? I really don't understand how people who are online, how some of these people live the way they do. That's not normal. I don't live that way. How do they live this way? Pick a place where the numbers actually work, and there's lots of them. Learn a skill that turns the cheap house into a home. Make the call that you've been too proud to make. It's okay. I don't like people living off of me or off the taxpayer, but I don't mind. That's what this is for. I don't mind giving help to people who just need a Band-Aid. They just need a little help to get back on their feet. That's what this system is for. And there's systems all around you that will do that. These aren't slogans. These are actual moves. And they all are within your reach this week. The people who built this country, they didn't start with anything. They didn't start with certainty. They started with their hands and their nerve and the stubborn belief that tomorrow was theirs to build. That's the only thing you're short of, is hope. The belief was right then, and it's still right today. You're going to make it, not because it's easy, but because you're the kind of people who make it. You're going to make it. Back in just a minute.
1: 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That's not fascist. That's just Tuesday. More Glenn Beck straight ahead.
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0: President Trump has released another statement saying it's a false story about the $300 million investment fund for Iran. He says U.S. is not investing 10 cents. He said, you have to understand, this MOU is not final, and if they don't behave, we'll go right back to dropping bombs right smack in the middle of their head. And then he also said the Strait of Hormuz will be open in full in the next day or two. Noting how oil prices are tumbling down, he said, if it's not, the alternative will be a worldwide depression. And he's right about that. So I just think there's something more that is coming out of this. The people who are telling you it's all bad may end up being right. I'm not saying that they're wrong. I'm saying they don't know and they're speculating. Why borrow trouble? Especially when you don't even know if it's true or going to happen. Let's just deal with the things we know about.
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14: They'll talk tomorrow. I'm Daria Albinger, and that is the plan as Vice President Vance heads to Geneva, Switzerland, where he will lead a U.S. delegation in talks with Iran, which could lead to a permanent peace deal. Fox's Bill Malugin at the White House says much of the focus remains on the Strait of Hormuz.
15: Conflicting reports as to what exactly is going on in the Strait of Hormuz today. The Iranian military announced they were closing down the strait because of what they say were repeated violations of the ceasefire, but CENTCOM countered that, saying traffic is flowing very smoothly, and about 55 ships have already transited the strait today. So in the meantime, President Trump's envoy, Steve Witkoff and Jared Kushner, they're on the ground in Switzerland teeing up some of these peace talks we're expecting to see in the coming days. Vice President J.D. Vance saying he does plan to join them in the coming days and that the memorandum of understanding is already having an impact.
16: One of the things the president has set us out to do as a high priority is to open the straits. That's now happened.
15: And President Trump defending against criticism of that MOU.
14: The talks were postponed today because of the fighting between Israel and Hezbollah in Lebanon. The vice president spoke to Fox News before he left about the FIFA World Cup, which the U.S. is co-hosting with Canada and Mexico. He says the event is bringing the world together.
16: One of the great things about these events is that there is this cultural exchange where we learn a little bit from them. And of course, yeah, they learn a lot about what makes America so great. I'm so proud to have the World Cup here.
14: The tournament is going very well so far for Team USA, which advanced to the knockout round after beating Australia yesterday. Next up for the U.S. is Turkey, which has already been eliminated after this round. Checking some more of the action at the World Cup. Ecuador and Curaçao now battling it out in Kansas City. It was Germany over the Ivory Coast 2-1 earlier today, along with the Netherlands beating Sweden 5-1. 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
14: Authorities are searching for a suspect in a Missouri shooting spree which left one person dead. Fox's Madison Scarpino says they consider 22-year-old Oscar Sanchez Munoz armed and dangerous.
29: The FBI says he's wanted for shooting at a car on June 11th in Kansas. They say he may be the one responsible for five more shootings on Tuesday, all just miles from Arrowhead Stadium in the Show Me State, where there are several World Cup matches. One person died in these shootings. One has serious injuries. All others are expected to be fine, including an Uber driver who was shot while taking fans to the World Cup match between Argentina and Algeria. Here's one of those fans who was inside of the car.
30: A car passes by super fast, and we hear these two boom, boom noises.
29: He says he called 911 and used baby wipes to hold on the driver's gunshot wounds.
14: After the shootings, police say the suspect barricaded himself inside a house in Independence. That house was eventually set on fire, but Sanchez Munoz escaped. A Texas judge will now allow evidence in the murder trial of Carmelo Anthony. The teenager was convicted in the stabbing death of another teenager, Austin Metcalf, at a track meet. More from Fox's Sarah Allegra.
31: Body camera video, it captures the moment after Anthony was taken into custody. Anthony claimed he acted in self-defense. In the video, he also tells officers Metcalf put his hands on him after he warned him not to. And you can hear him telling officers, too, I did it. Also released Friday, photos shown to jurors during the trial, including a blood-soaked jacket, crime scene images, and an Ozark Trail multi-tool knife. Prosecutors say it's the weapon Anthony used to fatally stab Metcalf.
14: Anthony was convicted of first-degree murder. He was sentenced to 35 years in prison. He will be eligible for parole after he serves half his sentence. I'm Daria Alvinger. This is Fox News.
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1: Welcome to the Glenn Beck program. I have a message for Elizabeth Warren. I would be nice about it, too. She doesn't understand how anything works. You know, it's the way these people are. Most of them are attorneys. I don't know what she is besides somebody who fakes that she's a Native American and a politician. You know, a society like ours requires people, because not everybody is like this. Not everybody wants to, you know, some people want a 9-to-5 job. They don't want to think about it when they leave work. They don't want to work too hard, et cetera, et cetera. And there's nothing wrong with that. Everybody is cut from a different cloth. But there are those who are driven. And, you know, sometimes being driven can lead you into some really bad places. And sometimes it can, you know, lead into really good places. And there's been a few people like this, like Benjamin Franklin, that was an entrepreneur and an inventor. That was an amazing man. I think Nikola Tesla was an amazing guy, cut from the same cloth. And the same thing with Elon Musk. But Plattner has now said, gee, do you see that Elon Musk just became the world's first trillionaire? Let's make sure he's the last. Okay. Plattner, you're a moron, too. I'm sorry, that's not what Jesus would say, but I don't know if Jesus had to deal with so many morons. But Elizabeth Warren said pretty much the same thing. This should be a wake-up call to all of us. He's a trillionaire. Okay, I want to go through this for their benefit. We'll do that here in 60 seconds. You've been hearing about the struggles with the country's housing market for a couple of years now. Higher mortgage rates have led to stagnation, and home sellers and buyers are sitting on the sideline. 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

0: Elizabeth Warren stood out in front of a camera, told you that a man becoming wealthy should be a wake-up call. Okay. Elon Musk just became the world's first trillionaire. Pretty cool. Pretty cool. SpaceX went public. Stock price, wealthiest man on Earth, crossed a line no human being in history has ever crossed. It's a huge responsibility. Huge responsibility. And, you know, fame and fortune generally are battery acid to the soul. But, you know, let's see what happens here. So the senator from Massachusetts and also Plattner comes out. She posts a video, says the typical American family will have to work 11 million years to match his fortune. Okay, impossible. So she called it a feature of a rigged economy. How is it that it's rigged? Well, it doesn't matter how she got there. The point is, we need a wealth tax. Okay. So let me do something that Washington never does. Let's actually think. Because I'm going to tell you something, and I want you to stay with me, because where I'm going is not where you think I'm going. There is a problem here. There really is. Elizabeth Warren is right that there is a problem. Okay? So she's half right, maybe. She has the wrong half. You know, she's missing the only half that matters. But let me start the story, okay, where it actually starts. Rewind back to 2002. A guy makes some money on the internet. He decides he's going to build rockets, not buy a rocket company, build rockets, compete with Boeing, compete with Lockheed, okay, compete with governments like Russia, China, the EU, the established launch industry. An industry that for 50 years had exactly one direction of travel, and that was up and to the right on cost. Every rocket more expensive than the last. NASA didn't even, when he asked them, well, what's your budget? They said, what do you mean, what's our budget? Well, what is your budget? We just want it to work. Yeah, but there's got to be some budget. They didn't even know how to put a budget together, okay? And what the industry had given the world was every rocket would be thrown away after one use. It was like tearing up a 747 after a single flight to London, and then it's Kleenex and you throw it away. He was asked more than once, what are your odds? I mean, this is not what you do. How are you going to do this? And he didn't lie to himself or anybody else. He said he figured he had maybe a 10% chance, 90% chance he would lose everything and go back to being broke. He said, I expect to fail. And he nearly did. First, I think I said two earlier, but I think it's three. The first three launches blew up. Okay. The fourth launch was the last dime he had. If it failed, he was over. Guess what? It didn't fail. Then watch what that one stubborn man did to an entire industry that the smartest, the actual rocket scientists say could never be changed. He builds the first privately developed liquid fuel rocket to reach orbit. Now, you're not going to space. I'm not going to space. You might think, well, I don't care. Oh, you do. This guy has changed the world. First private company to dock a spacecraft with the International Space Station. That's something only national governments had ever done. And then when Boeing tries to do it, their rocket gets them into space and then they can't get back. Guess who rescues? Yeah, yeah. Okay, then the big one. The big one was the one that everyone said was impossible. He landed a rocket booster back on its legs. Remember the first time you ever saw that? The rocket coming back down controlled and then landing on a landing pad? Why is he doing that? So you're not taking a 747 and throwing it away after a flight to London. It could fly again and again and again and again. Do you know how much money that has saved you? Do you know how much money that has saved? Every time somebody has to put up a communication satellite up into space, that requires a rocket. Go ahead, pay for that 747. You're going to pay for it when you're paying your phone bill or whatever it is that, you know, whatever company put that satellite up into space, or you're going to pay for it with your taxes. Okay, I'd like it a little cheaper. He took the single most expensive part of going to space and turned it into something you reuse, like a plane. Launch costs, they didn't go down, they collapsed. He didn't trim the industry, he completely reset the industry. When American astronauts needed a ride to space, you know what we used to have to do? We used to have to buy seats from the Russians. Pay Moscow, hat in hand, to get our own people up into space. He ended that. An American company, American rockets, American crews. He gave this back to the country almost single-handedly. Now that's space. Okay, that's space. Let's come back to Earth here for a second. He also changed the world, and then he gave it away in a completely other way. Everyone said a mass market electric car was a fantasy. It was a toy for rich people in California. The legacy automakers had 100 years of engineering, billions in capital, armies of lobbyists, and they all agreed couldn't be done at scale, shouldn't be tried. And every time they tried, they made a crap car. Remember what Chevy came up with? It burst into flames. He did it. And in doing it, he dragged the entire global auto industry behind him, kicking and screaming. They did everything they could to put this guy out of business. They say this was impossible to do. Every electric vehicle on the road today, from every manufacturer on Earth, exists in the world he forced open. And then he did something that should stop Elizabeth Warren from bitching all the time, because it's the opposite, she said, that every billionaire is. In 2014, he starts Tesla, and he's inventing all of this new technology. And what does he do? He's like, yeah, I'm not going to patent it. Wait a minute, what? You wait, hold it, what? That's how you make money. He pledged the company would not sue anyone who used its technology in good faith. He gave all of his technology to his competitors. The patents are crown jewels. Every corporate lawyer on the planet tells you to lock in a vault and defend till death. He just opens them up and gives them away. By the way, just so you know, Coca-Cola still has their recipe of soda pop locked in their vault. He took a car, all brand new technology. He's like, yeah, whatever, do whatever you want with it. Just do it in good faith. Wow. Do you see any pharmaceutical companies doing that? You see Mr. Pfizer doing that? He did it for the good of the whole industry because he believed in something, for the good of mankind, to speed the world toward a goal he believed in more than he believed in squeezing the last dollar out of a monopoly. A greedy man doesn't give away his patents. A greedy man doesn't do that. Remember that. And like it or not, and I know some do not, he is the reason that voices, that powerful governments and corporations all around the world wanted to silence are still being heard. When he put up a satellite network, do you know how he changed the world? You think he doesn't affect you? Suddenly people in war zones and dictatorships and dead zones and people who live out in the middle of nowhere here in America have a connection to the world that no regime could pull the plug on. Every time there's a problem and thugs and dictators start to march in, what does he do? He sends his technology in for free. Then he also bought the town square that had quietly become a place where the wrong opinions disappeared. The wrong people were locked out. He reopens the doors. Now, you can argue about how he did it, but you can't argue about which direction he pushed. He pushed towards more speech, not less, towards louder, not quieter. In an age where the instinct of every government and every corporation is to manage what you're allowed to say, one man said, no, I think you should be able to say whatever you want. I mean, if that isn't the whole idea of America, I don't know what is. This is the combination of Edison and Tesla for our generation. The inventor who builds the thing, the visionary who sees the current that will power the next century, both in one man. I don't think we're ever going to see another one like this in our lifetimes. We won't. Now, let me tell you about a guy that Elizabeth Warren will never tell you about. It's just the headline. Just the headline she won't even mention. Okay, Elizabeth, we'll go there in 60 seconds.
1: 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Glenn Beck will be back after this.

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0: So, what happens? SpaceX goes public. Elon Musk becomes a trillionaire. But he's not the only one who got rich. Thousands of SpaceX employees became millionaires in a single morning. Thousands. People you'll never hear of, never meet, never, will never know their name. Let me just tell you about one of them. I don't know his name. He's a welder. 20 years ago, he had a good union job, steady, safe. Strange company with a strange, weirdo founder and a 10% chance of survival offered him less money. Come and weld these rocket parts for me. It's going to be less money. You're going to work hard, really long hours, and I'll give you stock, paper options, okay? A piece of a company that the smartest people in the world said was literally going to blow up, literally blow up. His wife thought he was crazy. His father-in-law definitely thought he was crazy. Take the safe job. What are you doing betting on a man's dream? This guy is crazy. He decided he'd do it. He'd work for less. He'd work for stock. He worked nights. He missed dinners. He welded the seams on rockets that exploded on the launch pad. And then he'd show up the next morning and he'd weld the next one. And he prayed that together they were going to build something amazing. He woke up a millionaire. That's capitalism. That is exactly how it is supposed to work. The man who risks, and the man who risks everything, gets a big payday. He pulls others up with him who also risk, who bet on him when the betting was insane. And when it pays off, it pays them too. The reward was enormous because the risk was enormous. These people in Washington have never risked anything in their entire life. This guy was willing to risk everything over and over and over and over again. You don't fix that. You don't tax that into oblivion. You celebrate that. You get on your knees and you thank God you live in a country where a welder can become a millionaire because he believed in something before it was safe to believe in it. And here's where it goes wrong. So what is the problem? I told you she had it half right, because there is a problem. But it's not the $1 trillion. It's never been the $1 trillion. It's where capitalism goes wrong. And listen carefully, because this is the whole thing. It goes wrong the moment the rich and the powerful stop competing in the market and start competing in Washington. It goes wrong the moment a corporation realizes it's easier to buy a senator like Elizabeth Warren than it is to beat a rival. It goes wrong when the people who run an industry start writing the laws that govern their own industry because the senators like Elizabeth Warren are too damn stupid to write a law on their own. So they go to the experts and say, hey, regulate your own industry. That's the corruption. It's not the wealth. It's the fusion. It's the handshake between the boardroom and the capital. When the money buys the rules stop protecting you and start protecting them. And if you think this is new, have you ever read about the railroad? In 1800s, railroads were the SpaceX of their day. Great machines reshaped the entire continent. They competed brutally. Vicious price wars. The biggest railroads kept losing control of everything. They tried to fix prices privately and failed. So one of the railroad guys gets a better idea. Wait a minute. If we can't win the market, why don't we buy the referee? So in 1887, Washington creates the Interstate Commerce Commission, and they're going to regulate all the railroads on behalf of the public. Sounds great. People demanded oversight, and they got it. Except a few years later, the U.S. Attorney General, a man named Richard Olney, who had come right out of the railroad industry, wrote a private letter to a railroad executive who wanted the new commission abolished. And he said, don't be foolish. What are you doing? Keep the commission. Because the commission satisfies the public demand for somebody to watch the railroads, while it leaves, in practice, it leaves the railroads largely alone. And over time, the commission will become a shield for the industry. Okay? It will protect you from the competition and from the public's anger. Excuse me? What did he just say? Yeah. That's the problem with capitalism. The problem is not the dreamer, is not the $1 trillion. The problem is the referees. The referees. They're on the take. And they partner. The minute that Elon Musk says, you know what, I want to put my people, my competitors out of business, as long as he's still willing to honestly compete, capitalism works fine. And we should be grateful for it. Hey, join our education movement with The Insider. 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
0: I can't be caught fast enough. Ian Mitch McConnell. They just go away. Go away. And that's not a comment on Mitch McConnell's health. Sorry to hear about his health. He's been sick for a very long time, but you know, I can't wait for their terms and them to be replaced. John Cornyn came out with a tweet to Mike Lee. Mike, I'm a co-sponsor of your Save America Act and repeatedly voted for this, but you just don't have the votes, and John Thune can't change that. You know, it's math. Try focusing on Democrats instead of the Republicans. Republican on Republican attacks are hurting our chances to win the majority in November. Yeah, like you have a clue on how to win, John Cornyn. This guy has it out. And he is going to do everything he can to stop the Save America. Mark my words. He and Mitch McConnell are going to do, they're going to do everything they can as their last hurrah to make sure that thing doesn't pass. And Donald Trump came out, in a Truth Social post. Thank God. He said, the renewal of Section 02, of the Save America Act. He said, I'm against FISA. If it doesn't come with the Save America Act, the full version firmly attached to it. So he's telling them, and I'm so glad he is calling their bluff, because it is a bluff. It is a bluff. Bill Pulte, he is the interim acting director of national intelligence now. Not forever. And he's not some radical overhaul overnight. You know what I mean? He's just a guy who has been with Trump for a while, trusted.

that we will tell Donald Trump he can't have his, really? You're not going to let Donald Trump have Section 02, 702. Really? You guys. Well, no, we can't. Bill is just too dangerous for the American people. Really? So you say Section 02, FISA, is so important, and we're dealing with threats from China and Iran and the cartels across the border. Really? You'd stab your own mother to death for a clean renewal in normal times. But an outsider comes out. Suddenly it's a crisis. Ditch that. We won't pass that. We won't give that to you, Trump. Yes, you will. You will. Okay. Now, I want to be fair. Qualifications matter. Experience and intelligence is serious business. But he's interim. Well, he's too weak. Is he? Because I think your reaction shows to me that you're in a panic. I don't know what you're panicked about, but you're panicking. You're willing to give something up that literally, I think you really would stab your mother to death for Section 702. I don't know why, but now all of a sudden, what are you afraid of? Exposure? You're afraid that this guy is going to come in and expose something. You remember the church committee in the 1970s? After Watergate, it revealed that the FBI and CIA were spying on civil rights leaders, Martin Luther King, anti-war voices, even sitting presidents and their opponents. Congress created FISA to check our intelligence community, okay, to restore trust. But what happened? The tool meant for protection becomes the weapon, okay? We've seen it. The backdoor searches, the political queries, the house of cards of selective leaks and protected narratives. Okay, so Tulsi Gabbard releases, information on this. Then she leaves, and then this guy comes in, and they're like, "Yeah, we're not going to do it." Trump, stand your ground. Be a badass. Be the badass we all know you are. Stand your ground. They're bluffing. They're bluff. What are they so afraid of? So Tulsi comes out, same people, by the way. Tulsi comes out and she declassifies slides of these documents about U.S.-funded biolabs in Ukraine and beyond. Over 40 labs, hundreds of millions, dangerous pathogens, anthrax, plague, Ebola, okay? And we've known about these places. They've been known about broad strokes for years as, quote, threat reduction. Okay. But transparency? No. They're just reducing our threat. Okay. So she exposes these, and they're in Ukraine. And now it's a Russian conspiracy theory that those exist. Well, can I just ask you? Let me just ask you, before I get into any of the other parts of this. Do you think it's a good idea? Does it make common sense to you if we have anthrax and Ebola sitting in a laboratory in Ukraine that is currently at war with Russia? Do you think it's a good idea, or should we just go take a flamethrower and burn all of those dangerous pathogens out of those buildings? Should we just destroy all of those pathogens? Why do we have them sitting there in these biolabs that are in a war zone? Now, look at the loudest people shouting about this, okay? The ones who are saying, she's a conspiracy theorist with the documents. They're embedded Ukraine correspondents, strong advocates to send more money to Ukraine in Congress, and defense analysts that are tied to the status quo. The same crowd clutching their pearls, same people clutching their pearls over the new DNI chief. They don't like what she did with Ukraine. And then this new guy, he's got to be stopped too. I'll get rid of FISA. I'll tell you, I'll do it. Go jump off that cliff. Okay. You've got all of these people that are coming out. Just read the story at glennbeck.com and you'll find all of the names of these people. But they're all the same. They're

0: We're framing this whole thing as Kremlin propaganda, like Tulsi Gabbard is now working for the Kremlin. Have you ever noticed when outsiders get close to auditing foreign entanglements, surveillance powers, risky overseas labs, the defenses go nuclear? All of a sudden, it's got to be stopped. It's the worst problem ever. They just go crazy. To me, it feels like fear of exposure. And maybe not all of them, but somebody in that web is applying enormous pressure. Stop this. You know, because real sunlight on how FISA has been used and biolab funding, past ops, threatens the whole machine. The one that kept us entangled, spending billions while Americans are struggling at home. Yeah, I'd like to know how that happened. Wouldn't you? Yeah. Kind of reminds me of, you know, what I learned the hard way in my own life. If you want to fix yourself, just talking about you, not the country or anything else, just you, radical honesty is required. When you live in lies, which as an alcoholic, I was absolutely living in absolute lies. I was lying to myself and everybody else. I'm not an alcoholic. I don't have a problem. What are you talking about? I'm fine. Uh-huh. When you protect the addiction or the cover-up, you'll burn everything down before admitting the truth. You will. I tell you what, I'm not going to, I won't pass 702. That section is gone. I'll tell you that right now. Really? Uh-huh. Those who change, those who heal, are the ones who surrender to the light. And that's what America needs right now. Not more secrets, not more trust us. Trump, call their bluff. Don't blink. Be the badass. They're not going to let FISA actually lapse, and I'd applaud if they did. They need it too much. Use this moment. Leverage it for real reform. Tie it to the Save America Act priorities like you just said you would. Border security, spending restraint, ending endless foreign adventures without any kind of accountability. Audit these programs properly. Pressure for what we need. Transparency, declassification, where it serves the people. Reforms that protect Americans first. It's not zero for some. This could be a win-win, kind of, the hard kind. They'll get their surveillance tool with real oversight and warrants, and we get sunlight on the biolabs, the foreign funding webs, the surveillance abuses. The American people win when the powerful are afraid of us knowing the truth, not the other way around. And history, I mean, it shows the cycle over and over again. Church committee, post-Snowden, Russiagate, every time the people demand answers, the machine fights back. This is the machine. Courage breaks it. Being willing to lose breaks it. Look at the persecuted Christians. Many times they're the happiest people. The gates of hell have opened up against them. You know why they're happy? They're standing in the truth. They know what the truth is. Or the founders that risked everything against tyranny. Lives, fortune, sacred honor. Some of them lost everything. They weren't complaining about it because truth gave them the courage to do it and the hope. Kind of like, you know, you were born for a time such as this. That's you. You can admit it or not, but that's the truth. You were born for this time. These problems. We don't need more idols of power or endless wars. We need truth. We need self-reliance. We need faith. Faith in God. Faith in ourselves. Faith that, you know, we'll get our crap together one of these days. We'll get our crap together and we'll stand up and go, you know what? I'm kind of tired of this stuff. You know, we'll create a neighborhood that treat each other right. A country that rejects living by lies. One of these days we're going to get it. It's going to happen. And it's going to happen. We're either going to do it the easy way or it's going to happen the hard way. Believe me, God wins every time. When you're living in a lie, It always comes down. It always comes down. The longer you wait to go, okay, maybe I'm an alcoholic. You know, the longer it takes you to say that, the harder it's going to be to get back up on your feet. But you'll get back on your feet. I just rather do it before it. I've done it before. It sucks. It sucks. But the longer we wait, keep investigating, Mr. President. Appoint the disruptors. They're afraid of him. Threaten that they're going to make him permanent. And you call your representative. Demand they choose America over the machine. Tell, you know, send a strong message to Cornyn. You don't have to go after the Republicans. They got 50 votes. You need to talk to Thune. Hey, Thune, what are you waiting for? Pass it with 50 votes. And then feed hope. It's coming. It's coming. Good stuff is coming. Reject the fear. This isn't the end. This is a reckoning. It's going to be ugly. It's going to be an ugly reckoning. But you know what? On the other side of reckoning, restoration, a healed republic, happier families, free people. I don't know. That sounds pretty good. I say they're bluffing. Call her bluff. More in a second.
1: 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Glenn Beck will be right back.
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0: Blend Deck program. Just getting some reviews in for the Torch content for the summer of 250. 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It is all stuff to teach your kids the history of the country, and we're focusing this summer on the Bill of Rights. Michael the girl wrote, okay, Mr. Beck, you got the approval of my 10-year-old. She says this is way better than the Bill song that she had to watch a million times in school. Very excited for the future. We're praying for you all. Thank you. Torchy, as a homeschooling mom of six boys, I'm beyond excited to find out what's in store of the Torch Insiders. We're incorporating the Torch education content into our homeschool this coming year. Thank you. Thank you. Let's see. Angelique said, I went through the first half of the lesson with my 10-year-old this afternoon. We had some fun discussions, which led to a lot of what ifs, and I have no doubt he understands the First Amendment now. Looking forward to the rest of these. The first five is out now. That's five in the first. That's the five rights that are in the First Amendment. Every week we take on another amendment, and you get a lesson plan and a song and everything else. And the songs are designed, written by me, to drill. I want your kids to know what they are. Okay, you'll teach with the lesson plan how they all work, but the songs teach what they are and what they were for, why they were designed that way. And then the lesson plan comes, and it's really catechism. It's a way for you to question and answer. And there are no wrong answers. It's to get your kids to critically think. You can get all of this content for free if you're a Torch member. 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Make this the summer of education. 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
0: From America's Revolutionary War to Israel's fight for survival in 1948, both nations have faced moments that has tested their courage. 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
5: Obstacles for a final agreement. I'm Roger Stern, Fox News. Talks between the U.S. and Iran set for tomorrow in Switzerland. Topics to include the future of Iran's nuclear program, but there could be stumbling blocks. Whether the Strait of Hormuz is closed again, and the fighting in Lebanon. Here's Fox's Bill Malusian at the White House.
6: Yesterday, President Trump said the MOU he signed with Iran is already helping global oil supplies.
7: Oh, those ships are flowing out of the Hormuz Strait like nobody's ever seen before, actually.
6: Today, the Iranian military announced that they were closing the Strait of Hormuz over what they said were repeated violations of the ceasefire. But CENTCOM quickly pushed back against that, saying that the traffic has been smooth today, and so far, 55 ships have transited the Strait of Hormuz. President Trump also posting on Truth Social that there will be no tolls in the Strait for the 60 days of the ceasefire and the 60 days after the ceasefire. He says any tolls would be imposed by the U.S. if he decides to do that.
5: Two of the president's envoys are in Switzerland for the talks, with the vice president on his way. Florida Republican Senator Rick Scott keeps pushing his colleagues to pass the Save America Act. That's a law which could require voters to produce a birth certificate when they register. Scott on Fox's Saturday America to offer strategy.
8: If we can't pass the whole thing, let's start taking sections. Let's do a vote just on voter ID. 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Maybe just the sheer voter rolls. Let's we got to get this done. And so we all need to figure out how to come together. And if we have to stay in D.C. to get it done, let's stay in D.C. to get this done.
5: The Save America Act got 50 votes in the Senate this month, but failed to break a filibuster. 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
5: 1,700 people evacuated and one dead after a fire broke out at a Dominican Republic resort. Here's Fox's Jeff Paul.
11: Authorities are now investigating as they try to figure out how this deadly fire started. The fire was sparked on Friday at the Viva Dominicus Beach Wyndham Resort in the popular tourist town of Bayahibe. Thick black smoke blanketed the area as flames soared just feet away from the crystal clear waters along the Caribbean coast. Crews even using drones equipped with water hoses to try to put out the massive fire. While the exact cause of the fire is under investigation, emergency operations officials in the Dominican Republic say the fire spread rapidly, in part due to strong winds. They also say the fire moved so quickly because many of the roofs at that resort were made with a dry palm leaf material called canna. Many of the guests who were evacuated have been placed in other nearby hotels or housing facilities.
5: Local media reporting that the one person who died was an Italian tourist. Americans celebrating as Team USA beat Australia to advance the knockout round in the World Cup. Fox's Jonathan Hunt in Seattle.
12: What was perhaps most pleasing about the win over Australia was the way the U.S. brought the pressure from the very first minute. And then in the 11th minute, Flo Balogun surged down the left-hand side, crossed low and hard, and under intense pressure, one of the Australian defenders put the ball into his own goal. The second goal was scored by the youngest member of the entire U.S. squad, Alex Freeman. He talked about the moment of scoring and the moment he saw his teammates coming at him to celebrate.
13: I was like, oh Lord, and I had to run. And then I ended up running and celebrating with them.
12: Millions of fans watching across the country.
5: And today, Germany beat the Ivory Coast. I'm Roger Stern, and this is Fox News.
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0: It's Saturday morning. Welcome. It's time for Let's Garden with Scott Berline. I'm Scott, manager of Botanical Garden Outreach at the Cincinnati Zoo and Botanical Garden. Glad to be here. 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Mark Wessel is with me at 7:15. Paul Capiello, the director of UDEL Botanical Gardens, will be joining us. Topic du jour, gardening tropes, fact or fiction. It'll be a lot of fun. The website's in the works. 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Mark, welcome. How are you today?
1: Good morning, Scott. I'm doing pretty good.
0: Good. We got a lot of rain this week.
1: Oh, boy. Did we ever. We had 3.5 inches at our house, and just at Lunkin, they had 5.5.
0: I got
1: it was
0: 4.
1: Crazy. Oh, boy.
0: Yeah, and that's, isn't that funny? Because Lunkin is maybe a mile as the crow flies. Mm-hmm. You're probably 2. Right. And yet the differences are so dramatic.
1: Incredibly localized. And my community garden is just a stone's throw from Lunkin, and it varies there as well.
0: Yeah. Wild night of, I mean, a lot of storms, one after the other, lightning, thunder, tornadoes actually in Indiana and in Kentucky really close by.
1: You know, it was funny. They didn't, early in the day, there was not much of a prediction of rain, and then it kept building. And unfortunately, I had just tilled some soil to get it ready for planting, and it was like I didn't till at all. It was so compacted yesterday when I went to plant some stuff.
0: Yeah, at the zoo, we are always watching the weather before we till. And if there's any rain in sight, we cover.
1: I know. I wish I would have put some like landscape fabric over this row.
0: Yeah. We'll talk about landscape fabric later on.
1: Temporary, for rain protection.
0: Yeah. It'll be part of our garden trope discussion, which I'm really looking forward to.
1: Yeah, I hope we resolve some issues, but we might not.
0: We might not. You know, these issues never seem to go away. What was I going to say, Mark? I was going to tell you. We're going to start with the national days of, like we always do. And why do I do that?
1: Fill space?
0: Yeah, that too. But because a lot of people, and perhaps our own government, have put a lot of work into putting these things together. And it's the very least we can do is to read them out.
1: Yeah, you're doing your civic duty.
0: My civic duty, Mark. And it's also because we're seeking love and affection. Makes sense?
1: Yeah, and maybe we'll have a national, you anyway, we'll have a national day one of these days.
0: Yeah, let's get everybody working on that. Mm-hmm. That would be pretty cool. Mm-hmm. Yeah, I don't know how it would go straight to my head. I know that.
1: Well, there's so much already going to your head.
0: I would become impossible. So maybe we shouldn't do that. Yeah. Let's not do it. All right, let's run through the national days of. First of all, we'll start with the month. This is the last time we'll read these because it's nearly the end of the month already.
1: All right.
0: And can you believe it? 2026 is more than half over.
1: Oh, and daylight is going to be decreasing soon.
0: Already. Yeah. It just, it goes so fast.
1: It does. We're getting older, quicker.
0: And that's what old people say. Oh my, time is going by so fast. It's because they're counting the clock. They're counting the days. That's a little morbid, isn't it? But kind of true.
1: Okay, read them.
0: I'll just get through these. Yeah. National Safety Month, and I'll tell this joke for the last time this month. I've said it 4 times already. You know what they say about safety?
1: No. What do they say?
0: You know, you haven't been listening all month, have you?
1: No, I haven't.
0: Being safe slows you down too much.
1: Well, that's true.
0: Yeah.
1: It's a hindrance. Safety.
0: It's a hindrance. Yep, it gets right in the way, and you're like, I'm blowing through this. I don't care about my protection devices, clothing, whatever. And then you wind up in the ER. And that really does slow you down.
1: Or in trouble with the HR department.
0: Oh, even worse. Even worse.
1: Yeah.
0: It's Men's Health Month, PTSD Awareness Month, LGBTQIA Pride Month, Great Outdoors Month. And your garden does count as the Great Outdoors, I think, right?
1: It does. It's a wild world out in the garden.
0: A lot goes on out there. Mm-hmm. I read once over 1,500 species of insects in the average yard alone. I don't know where they were measuring that, but
1: wow.
0: Yeah. Candy month, pollinators month, speaking of insects. Mm-hmm. Adopt a cat month. No, thank you. Home ownership month, which means what? A garden. So get out there, homeowners, and garden more. Mm-hmm. Iced Tea Month, Caribbean Heritage, Caribbean American Heritage Month, Fruit and Veggie Month. You're a big fruit and veggie guy.
1: That should be just every day of the
0: year. Every day of the year. Country Cooking Month, Camping Month, Migraine and Headache Awareness Month, Zoo and Aquarium Month, Soul Food Month, Dairy Month, African American Music Month. And I've been saying this all month, the headwaters of all my favorite music. Yep. Accordion Month, not so much the headwaters of all my favorite music.
1: Well, you have all of Weird Al's albums. I know you do.
0: You know, I'll go along with that. Yeah, I have them all. I'm a big fan. Yep, that's me. Portuguese Heritage Month, Rose Month, Give a Bunch of Balloons Month, Papaya Month, DJ Month, and Turkey Lovers Month. Not really any weeks of that to speak of for this last week of June. They just gave up on it. So, actually, that's not true. But
1: Scott, if I could interject, what about Uncle Al? Didn't he have an accordion?
0: Yes,
1: you
0: were
1: on his show.
0: Oh, several times.
1: Yeah.
0: Were you?
1: I think so, yeah.
0: Yeah.
1: Probably the same one as you on the show.
0: It was a big, big deal around Cincinnati. And to tell you the truth, I never liked that show, even as a kid. I mean, it was just too repetitive.
1: I see.
0: I needed more stimulation. Same thing every day. Just drove me insane. Still does. All right. Saturday, today, June 20th. I don't know how to pronounce this. National Guin Amon Month or Day. Apparently, it's a buttery cake from France. So I guess that's French.
1: I don't know if I saw the word.
0: K-O-U-I-G-N, second word, A-M-A-N-N.
1: Sounds delicious.
0: It sounds so good. Ice Cream Soda Day, American Eagle Day, Vanilla Milkshake Day, Hike with a Geek Day. Of course, are you going to hike with a jock or with a geek? Which would be with a geek, right?
1: Yeah, exactly. So you can know what you're looking at.
0: I know.
1: Instead of some chiseled body.
0: Chiseled body walking along like grunting and doing squats randomly. Tomorrow, Sunday, June 21st, summer begins. How about that?
1: Oh,
0: isn't that crazy?
1: It is crazy.
0: And that's when the days start getting shorter, right? That's the summer solstice. Yeah. And it's Father's Day.
1: Yeah. Yep.
0: Anne and Samantha Day, which honors Anne Frank and Samantha Smith. Do you remember her, Samantha Smith?
1: I do not.
0: So when Yuri Andropov was premier of the USSR, he had that short window where he was like 2 years. She wrote a letter to him expressing she was like a 10-year-old kid expressing fear of nuclear warfare. And it became kind of a worldwide viral. It wasn't called viral back then, but kind of a deal. And so he proposed starting reductions in nuclear weapons, and both the U.S. and the USSR started to work on that.
1: Wow.
0: Pretty cool.
1: Yeah, write your president or dictator a letter.
0: Especially if you're 10.
1: Uh-huh.
0: It will work.
1: That's so sweet and
0: it is sweet. Yeah. And kind of like it renewed everybody's faith in humanity a little bit for a short time anyway. So Sunday, tomorrow still, Seashell Day, Selfie Day. Go Skateboarding Day during National Safety Month. No. Smoothie Day and Wagyu Beef Day. And I can't afford regular beef, let alone Wagyu.
1: Well, I have never really bought Wagyu.
0: Yeah. We need to take a break already. We'll finish these days up when we come back. You're listening to Let's Garden with Scott Berline. I'm here with Mark Wessel. We'll be back.
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0: Welcome back. You're listening to Let's Garden with Scott Berline. I'm Scott. Mark is right across from me, Mark Wessel from Gardens Alive.
1: Hi, Scott.
0: Yep, we didn't do the full introduction before, but you're chief horticulturist with Gardens Alive, which is sort of the umbrella company that owns what, Gurney's, Breck, Michigan Bulb,
1: Spring Hill. Those are all our mail order
0: catalog
1: e-commerce, and we own Gardener's Supply Company.
0: Yes,
1: and as well as Isley Wholesale Nursery
0: out that's in like Oregon. A crown jewel of
1: it is
0: yeah
1: is.
0: That's a really good
1: people
0: company.
1: Perk up when they hear that.
0: They do. They offer a lot of really really cool conifers and Japanese maples.
1: Yeah, and you can see them in the nurseries across the country.
0: And they have this from what I hear, because I haven't been there, but this amazing arboretum or display garden.
1: It is amazing. It's not huge, but per square inch, it's one of the most beautiful conifer arboretums.
0: Wow.
1: And Pineedom.
0: That's in Boring, Oregon.
1: Boring, right? Oregon.
0: Boring.
1: Yeah.
0: They should just change that name.
1: They should.
0: Yeah. It's B-O-R-I-N-G. So it could be like boring, boring, or boring a hole.
1: Mm-hmm.
0: But you're like, maybe there was a family named Boring, and that's where it came
1: from. Right. It was the Borings that owned that whole town.
0: Yeah.
1: It was a company town
0: who bore holes for mining. Mm-hmm. Anyway, we're going to finish up these days up, Mark. If I have to, I don't know, some dramatic thing your mom would say. If I have to, whatever, we're going to get through these days up. So Monday, June 22nd, National Kissing Day. I was just wondering if there are limitations on this.
1: Well, I will refrain for the next 2.5 hours.
0: Yeah, that would be appreciated. So, yeah. Onion Rings Day. I love onion rings. I know they're not the most healthy thing. HVAC Technician Day. Chocolate Eclair Day.
1: Mm, okay. Oh, you're talking.
0: Definitely, definitely talking. Tuesday, the 23rd, National Pink Day. National Hydration Day. Good to remember when you're out there gardening. Detroit Style Pizza Day, Pecan Sandy's Day.
1: Mm. Oh, boy.
0: Yeah. I'm telling you, man, I have been digging into this whole baked treat dominance over the days of, and I'm uncovering some scandalous stuff. And I'm going to do a full report in the next few weeks.
1: An expose,
0: yeah. Mm. And it will be mind-blowing. This is going to change America. Yeah. All right, so Tuesday. Okay, Wednesday, the 24th, Take Back Lunch Day. I imagine this came about because of the whole somebody stealing your lunch out of the company office refrigerator.
1: Oh.
0: And it's like you have to roam the office looking for the person and then take your lunch back.
1: I can't believe people do that.
0: I know. You don't know whose lunch you're stealing. They might be the least hygienic person on the planet.
1: Well, they might be hungry at lunch.
0: Oh, yeah. Or you don't. Yeah, that lunch could have been there for months.
1: Mm-hmm.
0: You know, you just egg salad sandwich that's been in there. It's also Pralines Day. Yeah, that whole baked treat thing. Patch Day, Parchment Day. And Thursday, the 25th, Leon Day marks 6 months away from Christmas. Leon is Noel spelled backward.
1: Oh.
0: And is marking the day crafters begin planning homemade gifts and decorations for the upcoming holiday season. Hmm. People that organized make me sad. I don't understand them. I think they're like aliens from another planet or something.
1: Yeah.
0: I agree. It's Bomb Pop Day, Catfish Day, Strawberry Parfait Day, and Handshake Day. Following National Kissing Day. Yeah. And then Friday, finally, Take Your Dog to Work Day, which could be fun or it could get you fired. Coconut Day, Barcode Day, Chocolate Pudding Day, and Beautician's Day. That wraps them up. See, we've got time to already start to begin our favorite plants right now.
1: Okay.
0: Thing. And here's the deal on that. It's like without plants, you might have dirt. You might have old bricks and sticks. You might have rocks. You might have weeds. You might even have an outdoor kitchen, but you don't have a garden. So the best plants are important. Our favorite plants, especially.
1: Agreed.
0: Especially our favorite plants.
1: Yes, our favorites are probably the most important.
0: I don't doubt it for a second.
1: Mm-hmm.
0: So I'll let you start it off. What is one of your favorite plants?
1: Well, Scott,
0: now?
1: I'm going to start off with yellow loosestrife, Lysimachia punctata. It's a perennial, a creeping perennial. It forms a clump about 3 feet high, and each stem is covered with yellow flowers for about a month. I timed it. I took pictures every month. They get a bad rap, all the Lysimachias, because they're very aggressive. They don't really reseed. They just spread by rhizomes. Yeah. Some of them are more aggressive than others. But, you know, and then there's gooseneck loosestrife and many others. But yellow loosestrife, it's a tough perennial. If it's in full sun, heavy soil, it doesn't spread too quickly. But great, durable plant.
0: Yeah, I don't know if you gave it to me or someone else gave me some of that. And I've only had it for 2 years, maybe. And actually, it's sort of in what, like my seed bed part of my garden. And this is the first year it amounted to anything. Mm-hmm. And that really filigree, that really fine foliage, or have I got the wrong plant?
1: That's a different Lysimachia.
0: Is it? Oh, okay.
1: Yeah, this is a upright. 3 foot.
0: Well, you got to give me some of that.
1: Yeah.
0: But
1: you have the fine leaf ground cover.
0: Yeah.
1: Thing.
0: What's that one?
1: I know it's become popular recently, and it does cover some ground.
0: Oh, does it? I have to watch that. Yeah. But it is really cool. It's got tiny yellow flowers, but that foliage is really cool too. Mm-hmm.
1: Kind of maroonish or a darker color.
0: Exactly.
1: Yeah.
0: I'm going to go with Carex pennsylvanica, Pennsylvania sedge. That's my first one.
1: Yeah.
0: It is just a little ground covery, grassy looking plant. Mm-hmm. Sedges are grass-like. It spreads at an even pace. It grows in pretty heavy shade out into like pretty much sun too. Mm-hmm. But I love it because it gets to right about this time of year and the foliage just sort of weeps over. And it blows with the wind or the weather, so it just has these like almost wave like sort of look to it.
1: Mm-hmm. You have a very nice patch of that. That fine foliage, it's so soft, and you just want to roll around in it.
0: Yeah. My cat did. Cat we used to have would do that a lot. So, yep. That's a minute. We've got a minute to wrap up.
1: Okay.
0: This segment. I'm going to mention Carex Meschoii, Meschoii's sedge too. We have that at the zoo. Mm-hmm. And that is a really cool one. It's taller, maybe almost knee high, and just really loose and lax and very, very pretty. It's really cool.
1: I don't know that one.
0: No, a lot of these sedges people were just discovering. We're going to go take a break. You're listening to Let's Garden with Scott Berline. Our podcasts are available wherever podcasts can be found. We'll be back with more favorite plants in just a few minutes.

0: Welcome back.
1: You're listening to Let's Garden with Scott Berline. That's me, Scott Berline, and I'm here with Mark Wessel, chief horticulturist at Gardens Alive, which is Gurney's, Spring Hill, Brex,
2: right?
1: On several
2: many more
1: online catalogs. We're rested. We got that break was good for us, and that was it was nice to have that.
2: Right. I was pretty impressed with all those push-ups you did. Carex.
1: Yes, we're talking favorite plants right now. Our favorite plants right now, and I wanted to continue with sedges. Just one more, Carex, Ribbon Falls. Well, two more actually. Ribbon Falls and Feather Falls. These are really nice, very drapey, weepy grass-like plants that just really add appeal to any garden. Usually in shade, they're probably best in shade. Certainly best in shade, I would say. I think Ribbon Falls is more green, and Feather Falls has a nice variegation to it.
2: Yeah, they are beautiful, graceful, trailing plants almost.
1: Yeah.
2: And in a pot, they're really nice. They just hang down, a pot for a shady area.
1: They are perennial, but a lot of people are starting to use perennials in containers. And I hadn't thought of using it in a container, frankly, until you mentioned that. Yeah. That's a really good idea.
2: Oh, I've got a lot of good ideas.
1: You
2: Scott.
1: Do. That's why you're here. Mm-hmm. That is why I had you come in this morning at 5:30 and express those great ideas. Mm-hmm. That's why you're here.
2: I'm happy to do it.
1: What's your next favorite plant?
2: Bottle brush buckeye.
1: Oh, yeah.
2: It's in bloom right now all over the Cincinnati region. It's a shrub. That gets this just mounding and ever expanding if allowed.
1: It can get quite big.
2: It can be quite large. This is not something you plant up against your house.
1: No.
2: I mean, for a few years it'll look fine, but then it just starts layering, and then it gets these white bottle brush tapered flowers and just the little bees. It's a great pollinator plant.
1: Oh, yeah.
2: The little bees love it, and I've seen different swallowtails on it.
1: The foliage is really nice.
2: Yeah, yeah.
1: And then gets a nice, butter or clear yellow in the fall. The buckeyes are beautiful. I don't think people appreciate buckeyes for just the beauty as an object.
2: They are, especially fresh out of the husk.
1: Oh, that's so shiny and slick. You're kind of...
2: We used to be, shiny and slick and
1: beautiful.
2: Yeah, yeah.
1: No, not anymore.
2: But we've oxidized just like an old buckeye.
1: As a kid, there was a buckeye tree across the street from me, and in like a graveyard that linked my neighborhood to the school. So all the kids were going through it all summer long or all winter long. And we would collect those buckeyes. Every kid would throw sticks up in a tree and collect all the buckeyes. And the most fun I think I've ever had is that you get a bucket of those. You don't know what to do with them eventually. Mm-hmm. There was a little woods behind my house, and with a badminton racket, I would just hit those into the woods. They would fly.
2: Yeah, that's a good idea.
1: Way off in the distance. I bet that woods is full of buckeyes.
2: Yeah, It's a buckeye grove.
1: But back to the bottle brush.
2: Oh, yeah.
1: Yeah.
2: So, oddly, it has a really limited range in its native habitat.
1: Really? I didn't know.
2: 99.99% of its range is in the state of Alabama. It creeps into Georgia, and it creeps into the Panhandle of Florida, and there's a disjunct population near Columbia, South Carolina, and that is it. But it has adapted. I mean, it's very hardy.
1: Well, it's one of those, apparently one of those deep south plants that truly is hardy much farther north, maybe to Chicago, I think.
2: I would imagine,
1: zone 5 plant.
2: Yeah, yeah.
1: And that's because it was only 10 or 12,000 years ago that right where we are right now was a sheet of ice, and everything got pushed south. And then as the ice age retreated, the glaciers retreated, plants gradually, some of them gradually worked their way up, many didn't. With a large seed like a buckeye, it's not likely to move very fast, but it retained the hardiness that it needed when it was much colder down
2: in
1: Alabama.
2: Yeah, Alt Park right now has huge
1: I love
2: plantings.
1: That planting. Yeah. In Spring Grove, too. Yeah. Yeah. Great plant. Deer resistant, 100%.
2: Definitely.
1: Yeah.
2: Yeah.
1: I'm going to just mention again, I know I mentioned it probably 2 months ago, but Major Wheeler Honeysuckle, Lonicera sempervirens, it's a native, is still kicking it with flowers.
2: Yeah, those honeysuckles, some of those vining honeysuckles, they're so floriferous.
1: Yeah.
2: Hummingbirds love them.
1: It's a beautiful deep red that definitely attracts the hummingbirds. That's a good one. I'm also going to mention buttonbush, Cephalanthus occidentalis.
2: Oh, yeah.
1: That's coming into bloom right now.
2: That's a cool plant.
1: Yeah. And those flowers are so cool. And talk about attracting butterflies.
2: Oh, yeah.
1: They're just covered with butterflies when they're in bloom.
2: Yeah, I first saw that as a kid down in Lake Cumberland. We didn't travel at all, but I went down with my aunt and uncle. They had a cabin. And when I saw that flower, I was like, holy cow, this is space age.
1: Yeah, like, it looks really like Sputnik or, you know, like a little satellite. Sugar Shack is the one you're most likely to find in garden centers. And it's a good one. It's a little more compact than the species is. And it gets really good fall color, which I don't think is typical for the straight species. Grows right out of water. I saw it first time at Dale Hollow, and it was in 6 feet of water.
2: See, Dale Hollow, Cumberland is
1: where exactly. And but it grows perfectly well in almost any garden.
2: Yeah, very adaptable.
1: Yeah. You mentioned kohlrabi. I wanted to hear about this.
2: Yeah, yeah. You know, it's an underappreciated vegetable. I think you gave me the platform for rutabaga many months ago.
1: Very generous.
2: Yeah. So kohlrabi is a cold crop. You know, cabbage, broccoli, cauliflower, they're all lumped into cold crops. And it forms this ball at the base that all the leaves emanate.
1: Talk about space age satellite. Exactly. It looks like that.
2: Exactly.
1: Yeah.
2: And half of them I eat in the garden. I just peel them right there and eat them as a snack. They're crispy like
1: fresh like that?
2: Yeah, yeah, they're delicious.
1: I never knew what to do with one.
2: Yeah, and they're much more refined, no heat like a turnip or a radish. And they have a great texture. And what I like about them is they're a little earlier than other cold crops.
1: Okay.
2: So, you know,
1: you
2: I've already
1: them, like in this cold season, like any other,
2: it's a cool season. Yeah. And then I'll plant, you know, you can do succession and then I'll plant some for the fall.
1: Yeah.
2: Yeah.
1: When will you do that? When do you start planting your winter?
2: Well, right now I've already started. Already started Brussels sprouts. They're kind of a long season.
1: Inside or?
2: Well, I started them inside. Yeah.
1: Okay.
2: Yeah,
1: so they're still under lights.
2: Yeah. Yeah. And then, you know, the broccolis and cauliflowers, it'll be several weeks.
1: Okay. When do you put them out?
2: Usually in July sometime.
1: And by the way, we had that great show probably a month ago now. You and Jenna,
2: Bonnerant. Yeah.
1: Which we couldn't take callers for, and we're going to set that back up with a vegetable call-in program really soon.
2: Yeah.
1: Yeah.
2: And people are welcome to call in right now.
1: Welcome to call in right now. I wish they would. 800-823-8255. Call us with your favorite plant or even tasks that you're doing in the garden right now during this segment, and we're going to move on to that really cool thing about garden tropes. And if you have...
2: Yeah.
1: Thoughts about those, you can call us about that too. We'll have Paul here and he's going to be great. Anyway, are you done with kohlrabi? Or
2: I think so. I think more people should grow it.
1: Yeah.
2: And eat it.
1: You've got me excited. I'm going to move down to, I don't know, do you say stakies or stockies? Stakies, S-T-A-C-H-Y-S. I've always said stakies, but other people say other things. And I never recognize it right at first. But stakies, officinalis, or maybe monieri, M-O-N-I-E-R-I. I don't know how you say that. But the cultivar Humalo, which is a Pete Outoff introduction.
2: Right, right.
1: That's just looking stunning right now. Just a quiet little plant in the garden, but
2: it is.
1: Beautiful blooms, great foliage.
2: It's very dependable.
1: Yeah.
2: And related to lamb's ear.
1: Yeah, the same species or genus. Mm-hmm. Yeah, you wouldn't notice it at first. But
2: not at all.
1: Yeah. I'm going to go to another one because you only gave me five, and I have 100. Lily, Forever Susan, just a beautiful.
2: I've seen that at your place.
1: Yeah. The color was orange and black. Oh, Bengal colors. Cincinnati Bengals. Yay. Joe Burrow. This will be our year. Yeah. But I love lilies. And I know they've gotten very hard to grow because of the deer problem. Wow. I mean, I have a pretty secure backyard. It's sort of fenced, a lot of shrubs around.

0: Well, maybe a little bit aggressive.
1: There are many cultivated varieties that you grow in your vegetable garden. The Italian dandelion, it looks just like a dandelion, and all the Belgian endive and radicchio, those kind of heading things. Yeah, they're all chicory relatives.
0: I'll tell you what, Mark, we'll take a break. We'll take Alan's call when we get back and finish up on these, or maybe we'll just blow on past and go to things you should have done last week.
1: Okay, whatever you say.
0: Yeah, we'll just kind of wing it. That's what we do here.
1: Yeah.
0: You're listening to Let's Garden with Scott Berline. I'm here with Mark Wessel. We'll take a break and be back.
2: New Hampshire's News Radio 610.

0: Welcome back. Let's go to Scott Berline. I'm here with the one of a kind, the inimitable, the magnificent Mark Wessel from Gardens Alive.
1: Is that it?
0: Chief horticulturist. There's more, but we're limited on time.
1: Yeah.
0: Yeah, we do have a caller, Mark. His name is Alan. Alan, what is your question?
2: Hey, I guess my question is, growing up in Indiana, why do you call it Kohlrabi? Or we used to call it, well, everybody I know calls it Kohlrabi.
0: Oh.
2: And we would peel it and slice it and salt it. And we loved it. And yeah, we couldn't get enough. And I think my grandma even figured out, if you took a broccoli stalk and you peeled it and put it into spears, it tasted similar.
1: Yeah, that's very similar. And you just ate it fresh, raw, correct? With the salt on it?
2: Yeah, we ate it fresh with salt. And my family, we can't get enough of it.
1: I don't know about the pronunciation.
0: I think you've been saying it wrong all along, Mark.
1: Yeah, and we used to call it kohlrabi.
0: Yeah, that's what I've always heard.
1: Yeah, but. So I know it has, I think it has German roots or something. I just don't know.
0: In Germans.
1: Right, per se, call it
0: very
1: whatever
0: loose
1: you
0: with
1: want.
0: Their language.
1: Yeah, right.
0: But you guys have me excited about this. I need to try that. It sounds like it. I know my aunt has always grown it, and she really likes it.
1: Yeah, and the broccoli stems, which often get pitched, it's a good way to use them. And
0: so you
1: know,
0: spear them like celery.
1: Well, I'll just often just cube it and eat it raw.
0: Huh?
1: Yeah,
0: I never thought.
1: Yeah,
0: about
1: you peel
0: that
1: it. The peel is kind of tough.
0: I'm gonna have to eat more vegetables.
1: You should. You know what else we used to eat, and I still eat it, is the cabbage core.
0: Oh,
1: it's not quite as delicate as kohlrabi.
0: Yeah.
1: I put a little salt on that, and it's crunchy, delicious.
0: Another thing I've never tried and should. So we lost Alan. Alan, thank you for your call. That was a great comment.
1: Yeah.
0: It was interesting.
1: Kohlrabi fan.
0: Yeah. And life is interesting and good. Mm-hmm. All the diversity and all the different things that people do.
1: Mm-hmm.
0: That's part of gardening, isn't it?
1: It is.
0: Just all the interesting angles there are.
1: Right, right.
0: I got to mention hydrangea, back to favorite plants right now. I've got to mention hydrangea arborescens, Haas Halo.
1: Oh,
0: I meant to look into the background on this, mm-hmm. and I never got around to it. But I think it's probably a newer cultivar. I'm not even sure. But we have it at the zoo. I hadn't heard of it, at least until fairly recent.
1: Mm-hmm.
0: We have it at the zoo, and I know other people who have it at home. And it's not – the flowers are smaller than – Annabelle,
1: mm-hmm.
0: and it's white, like more like the species, but they're bigger. The flowers are bigger than the species,
1: mm-hmm.
0: but it's just a big, vigorous plant. Never flops, great foliage, and the flowers draw pollinators from miles.
1: Yeah, it's amazing.
0: It is. It's, you look at the, and all the arborescents are kind of that way,
1: mm-hmm.
0: but that one in particular, it's just covered with all kinds, especially little bees and mm-hmm. flies, are really effective pollinators. The ones mm-hmm. you want in your garden, the beneficials, frankly. And
1: mm-hmm.
0: Yeah, good plant.
1: Yeah, we've had that out at the research farm, and it was always a popular hydrangea.
0: Yeah.
1: And how'd that one do in the Mount Cuba trial? Wasn't that one?
0: I think it got really highly rated.
1: Yeah, yeah.
0: But I don't remember exactly what it rated at, but yeah, very well.
1: Yeah, and that's not the only hydrangea doing well right now.
0: No.
1: I mean, oak leaves are incredible.
0: They're still killing it. Again, probably a month of bloom so far. That's one thing we didn't mention about bottle brush buckeye, is the length of bloom is a good 3 weeks.
1: Yeah, yeah. The flower, individual flowers are kind of delicate and long-lasting,
0: right.
1: But you know, you keep getting spikes for several weeks.
0: If you really like that plant, you can get the cultivar Rogers,
1: mm-hmm.
0: which picks up bloom when the regular species stops.
1: Yeah.
0: And carries it on for another.
1: Yeah, and doesn't, and it has a lot longer inflorescence.
0: Yeah, and it tends to hang down and then dip back up.
1: Ah, like a gooseneck.
0: Yeah. That term comes up a lot in gardening.
1: Mm-hmm.
0: Nowhere else. Nowhere else. What else? The great cone flower. I mentioned it last week, but it's still so cool. Rebecca Maxima.
1: Yeah, that's an interesting plant. Kind of, you know, that started becoming popular as I was coming up in horticulture. Mm-hmm. It wasn't around as much.
0: Like a lot of the native species, yeah, it was
1: kind of... Maybe did some designer popularize it in a book or what?
0: Could have been, yeah, or just, you know, like a lot of those prairie plants that came in a wave, mm-hmm. it might have been part of that.
1: Always garners attention when people see it.
0: It does. It, you know, the foliage alone is really cool. But then you throw in this 6-foot spike that comes up, might lean, but doesn't really ever flop, mm-hmm. with a big black-eyed Susan flower, mm-hmm. on the top. And then the seed, and that's attracting pollinators. And then the seed head attracts goldfinches. So a friend of mine used to say it blooms twice, one when it blooms and then when the goldfinches are on.
1: Friend or nemesis?
0: Well, it was a friend. Now it's a nemesis. Mm-hmm. Not really. Mm-hmm. No. Just lost touch with her.
1: Oh, her. Yeah, I thought you were talking about Jorg.
0: Oh, no. I would. Yeah. I don't know. He is a nemesis.
1: Yeah. And that Rudbeckia probably benefits from other taller things growing around it. You know,
0: That's exactly what Sarah said last week. Yeah. Kind of something it can lean on. Mm-hmm. Yeah. I guess we'll wrap it up with favorite plants. I had more, but, you know, kind of ran out of time because we're long-winded. Get all excited.
1: Okay.
0: Yeah.
1: Let's move on then.
0: We'll move on. So when we come back, we'll talk about things you should have done last week. I had a good list prepared. You just scrambled.
1: Well, your list was so good. I didn't need to contribute.
0: Right. Yep. That's how it is. You are listening to Let's Garden with Scott Berline. If you enjoy the program, you can listen to the podcast, past and present. Well, past. At your favorite source of podcasts. When we come back, we will talk things you should have done last week. Thanks for listening. We'll be back in just a few minutes.

0: Welcome back. You're listening to Let's Garden with Scott Berline. Who's back? I'm back. I'm Scott. Back. And Mark is back.
1: Mm-hmm.
0: You had me scared for a minute. You laid down on the floor.
1: Well, after the last break, when you were doing push-ups, I had to do some stuff
0: myself. Yeah, we're doing sit-ups or something over there.
1: Yeah.
0: Anyway, you're with Gardens Alive, chief horticulturist, good guy, good knowledgeable guy, expert, you know, in all kinds of things, and I'm glad you're here.
1: I'm happy to be here.
0: In 15 minutes, we're going to have Dr. Paul Capiella join us from Udell Gardens, Botanical Gardens down in Louisville, or Crestwood Hills.
1: Yeah. He'll raise the class of this show a bit.
0: He will. Mm-hmm. Yeah, he's a PhD.
1: Yeah.
0: You knew that, right?
1: And just a fine human.
0: He's one of my favorite people, honestly. And we are going to crown or debunk common garden wisdom chestnuts.
1: Or neither.
0: Or, yes.
1: Because we might not know.
0: Sometimes we won't. Mm-hmm. We'll just discuss them. Anyway, we want your calls for that. If you have experience with trying things that are out there, bits of information, the common things that are mentioned all the time, what worked, what didn't, give us a call. We'll be taking those calls, 800-823-8255. I do want to mention that you can join in the fun of In the Garden on Facebook with Ron Rothis and friends. And we're going to go right to things you should have done last week, timely tasks. I was prepared. You were not.
1: Well, I don't like homework, Scott. That's what really has held me back in my educational pursuits.
0: Yeah, I can see the notes.
1: That's why
0: now.
1: I'm here this
0: Mrs.
1: morning.
0: Mrs. Wessel, Mark doesn't apply himself.
1: Yeah.
0: Yeah. That happened.
1: B's,
0: B minuses, C pluses. If he only tried.
1: Mm-hmm. Yeah, I could have got a C if I tried.
0: that was the story of my grade school and high school and college.
1: Yeah. We've really made a success of ourselves.
0: We were late bloomers.
1: Right.
0: Yeah, that's what we can tell ourselves. Mm-hmm. So what is your first timely task?
1: Well, Scott, the slugs have been horrible.
0: Because of all the rain.
1: Yeah, just awful. I mean, bad. And, you know, there's the slug baits that with the iron phosphate.
0: What's in that? You know, is it safe?
1: I don't know. Well, plus, I'm just not sure how much you can use if you build up too much phosphate in the soil.
0: Yeah.
1: And so it can only do so much. So, and beer traps, that has never worked.
0: It's a total waste of beer.
1: Good
0: beer.
1: It's a good reason to open a beer.
0: Yeah.
1: That's the only reason I do
0: fall
1: it.
0: Into the trap of alcohol.
1: Yeah. But that's never worked. But I searched online.
0: Yeah.
1: And when I did my search for slug bait trap, I put the PDF on like Jared recommended. And
0: right.
1: So I came to a university.
0: Put your question in and then .pdf, which will get you the extension and answers.
1: And some university in the Midwest, Wisconsin, Ohio State, they recommended there by far the best lure was basically a yeast bread dough. Flour, water, and yeast.
0: Yeah.
1: And you just make a real liquidy slurry of it and put it in your trap. And so I'm going to try that.
0: And you get
1: today.
0: Their blood sugar level up. They get diabetes and die. Mm. Or where's the dying?
1: They drown.
0: They drown in it.
1: Or you can make a dough and you're supposed to go out there and pick them off. I don't want to pick slugs off.
0: That slime is on your hand for a while.
1: It's hard to wash off. That's an interesting substance.
0: It is.
1: Yeah. So that's what I wish I would have done a month ago.
0: What about diatomaceous earth? I've heard that as you put it down and you have no way of knowing if it worked or not.
1: Mm-hmm. That might be another one.
0: That might be a good one for the trope conversation.
1: Yeah.
0: I'm just going to reiterate, I think I'm going to do every week, weed.
1: Weed.
0: Your life as a gardener is so much better if you keep weeding. You stay on top of the weeds.
1: Oh, I know.
0: Yeah.
1: You're right, Scott. It's hard to catch up.
0: Yeah,
1: weed.
0: And if you ever let those darn things go to seed, you're just starting the cycle all over again.
1: Mm-hmm.
0: So stay on top. It's easy with I love a scuffle hoe. You can go out and spot spray with, you know, glyphosate or whatever your product of choice is. Mm-hmm. And we'll talk about vinegar and some of these other things during the trope section of the show.
1: Yeah.
0: But, you know, if you can stay on top, your life is going
1: to
0: be better.
1: Yeah, I just had this discussion with a coworker because he let some weeds get out of control in this one area. And this,
0: is he fired?
1: Well, we're putting him on
0: probation.
1: Yeah, probation. one more slip up. but there's this knotweed, a little weedy polygonum.
0: Oh, yeah.
1: And this thing, it is so hard to pull out of the ground.
0: Yeah, they all are, I think.
1: Oh, man.
0: Yeah.
1: And so had it been weeded a little earlier, life would be a lot easier.
0: Exactly. Mm-hmm. I think it's a good time of year to mention this. Observe trees for health. Mm-hmm. Because they're leafed out now. They're as leafed out as they're going to be. So now is the time to see if your tree is healthy. And you can do that on the ground, just looking at it to some extent. Are the leaves off color? Should the tree be deep green and it's kind of weak green?
1: Yeah, yeah.
0: That's a good sign you might have a problem. If it's yellow, that's another sign of another kind of problem. Are the leaves smaller than they normally are? Mm-hmm. And it's hard to notice that because it kind of happens insidiously over years. But if you have a sugar maple, those should be big leaves. You know that by looking at sugar maples elsewhere and comparing it to yours. Mm-hmm. And I know, for example, my sugar maple's been stressing for years and the leaves are just getting smaller and smaller and smaller. So that's a good sign.
1: Not for the tree, though.
0: Not for the tree. No. It's a good indicator, I guess I should say. Are there a lot of dead branches? Mm-hmm. You know, just a sporadic dead branch at the top of the tree here and there, more and more. That's a sign it's under stress and something could be
1: going on. I'm watching that in our yard with a big old wild black cherry.
0: Oh.
1: You know, the development around us took all of its buddies away, and that just stressed that tree so much.
0: Yeah, it's interesting that trees are codependent with the trees around them a lot of the time. They root graft and, you know, they help each other with wind and there's apparently signals when pests are around. Mm-hmm. It's a whole thing that's being studied. I don't know how much of it is true or not, but it's really interesting stuff.
1: It is.
0: Yeah. Are lichens piling up in the bark? Now, lichens themselves are not a problem. They're not causing any harm to the tree, but it could be an indicator the tree isn't growing much because they slough off or tend to if the tree is expanding girth through the years. Odd mushrooms around the root system.
1: Oh.
0: Bad sign.
1: Yeah, those honey mushrooms, armillarias, if you see those.
0: Yeah. Now, they can pop up all over the place.
1: They can.
0: A lot of times they're not a problem for your tree.
1: Yeah.
0: But if you see them, especially along the roots or under the drip line, you know, then you start to think about, maybe I should call a good arborist in, certified ISA certified arborist.
1: Yeah.
0: Have a look at that because, you know, a rotted root system is bad news. That's where a lot of trees fall. Mm-hmm. You know, not a problem if it's way in your back 40, but if it's up against your house or along the sidewalk or any of those things, you want to get it checked out.
1: Sure.
0: And get it checked out before you just have the tree removed. Mm-hmm. A lot of people go, I'm afraid it's going to fall on my house and cut down perfectly healthy trees.
1: Oh,
0: it drives me crazy.
1: Yeah, it does, me too.
0: Yeah. I'm going to let just rot along the trunk. You see, if you're seeing that, that's not a good sign either.
1: Rot.
0: You have one more, and then we'll go to break, and then we'll bring in Paul.
1: I wish I would have planted my winter squash by now, but I'm going to really soon.
0: Usually
1: it's not
0: you're
1: too
0: so
1: late.
0: Much more organized.
1: It's not organization, it's time. I've been traveling a lot, and
0: right.
1: I'm not in a hurry. There's plenty of stuff to do. I still have time, but I planted them in July, and they mature just fine.
0: Yeah.
1: That's
0: good. And it's not like you're short of vegetables to eat or anything.
1: And if you plant a little later, you might avoid the squash vine borers.
0: Yeah, supposedly. Big problem.
1: They're flying right now. Horrible. I saw one the other day.
0: I hate those things.
1: Yeah.
0: They always wipe out mine. Anyway, we're going to go to break. When we come back, we'll have Paul Capiello join us. And we'll start a whole Garden Tropes Fact or Fiction segment or pretty much the rest of the show, which will be a lot of fun and very interesting, maybe controversial. We'll probably have tears of sorrow, tears of joy. We might get death threats. I don't know what's going to happen.
1: I hope we're speaking after this.
0: We might not be. Mm-hmm. And I hope we're still friends with Paul because I like him a lot.
1: Yeah, he's a good guy.
0: Anyway.
1: You don't want him.
0: No. So stay with us. This break will be short. And we'll come back with all that fun. You're listening to Let's Garden with Scott Berline. We'll be back at just short.
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0: Welcome back. You're listening to Let's Garden with Scott Berline. I'm here with my friend Mark Wessel from Gardens Alive. Great horticulturist, good friend, but even a better horticulturist and even a better friend.
1: And better dressed.
0: And just a classier guy is on the line right now. Paul Capiello, Dr. Paul Capiello from Udell Gardens or Botanical Gardens down in Crestwood, Kentucky, which is just outside Louisville. Paul, are you there?
2: I'm here.
0: How you doing this morning?
2: Nice to be with you.
0: Yeah, it's great.
2: I'm doing great. I don't know if I'm best dressed this morning. I'm sitting here in my garden in a t-shirt and enjoying the birds.
0: Just a t-shirt.
2: I do have shorts.
0: Okay. Oh, good. Okay, that's good.
2: Gardening shorts.
1: Well, right. Scott is topless right now. Yeah. So.
0: Anyway, Paul, tell us a little bit about Udell Botanical Gardens.
2: Oh, Udell started about 24 years ago. It was the home and nursery and farm of Theodore and Martha Lee Klein. Theodore was a great horticulturist, as you both know, and brilliant plantsman and creative craftsman. And he lived into his 90s and was still planting oak seedlings until just a few weeks before he passed away at the age of 93, the eternal gardening optimist. After a few years, a small group formed, worked with the family, bought the property from the family, originally the original 34 acres, and started turning it into a botanic garden. When I started working there, I was part-time. We had another half-time office worker, and I think about 3 months of operating funds in the bank. And today we're a staff of almost 40.
0: Wow.
2: Research and education and display gardens and public outreach and all kinds of great stuff and lots of brilliant people working there.
0: You do. You have a great staff. I try to get there every year. I think I've been successful at that. And it's really amazing to see what you've done, especially last year with the big new garden that went in. Very cool stuff.
2: Yeah, the Castle Garden was a huge addition and upgrade. And one of the nice things about Udell, one of the benefits to our staff and how we operate is just about every plant we put in the ground, other than large trees that would take a long time to produce, our staff produce on site. So we don't buy in plants. So that Castle Garden had about 5,000 perennials and shrubs that went into it. And pretty much every one of them got produced from seed cutting or plug right on our property, which is a great luxury to have when you're designing a garden.
0: Yeah, just the amount of extra plants that provides for you, you know, the cheap abundance of plants that you've propagated and that backlog of them that you have, it just gives you so many chances to live up to opportunities.
2: Yeah, we tell Sadie Heckman, who's our garden manager, she can pretty much have any plant in the world as long as it's not forbidden by international treaty. So as long as our nursery team can get a hold of a seed or a cutting,
0: and you're getting,
2: Sadie can have it for the garden.
0: You're getting really good support from the Louisville community.
2: We are. It's been amazing. This year, of course, this spring was a little better than spring of 2025. I think 2025... it rained every Saturday in April, May, and the first half of June. And, you know, in this business, you don't get those days back. This year, the great weather has combined with, I think, people just finally really understanding what that place is and what
0: and your
2: it,
0: plant
2: what it
0: sales.
2: Offers.
0: Yeah, the plant sales.
2: And
0: that
2: the
0: you
2: places. And,
0: yeah.
2: Yeah. I mean, we've just been, we've been so busy. Everything is through the roof this spring, which has been great to see. People are enjoying it.
0: Now, I love the two Udell mottos that you sent me. I'm going to read them off. Udell motto part one, if a plant solves one problem and doesn't create another, it's a winner for us. And part two, we are equal opportunity exploiters of all plants, regardless of stature, nature, or geographical origin. There's a little attitude in that there, Paul.
2: Yeah, there is. And, you know, there's a third motto. And this one, the board of Udell doesn't really like me to use, but one of these days I'm going to make up a whole stack of t-shirts and on it, we're going to print, let us kill it first. Cause that's one of our unofficial guiding mottos. You know, we try to bring in as much plant material, as diverse an array of plants as we can. and we do our level best to figure out what it takes to kill them. And if they can survive that, and like as you said, if they solve a problem and they don't create another, then that is one we propagate and get it out.
0: Yeah, and that's one great use for botanical gardens is to try out all those plants and report out to the community, hey, that's a dog, don't even bother. Or conversely, these are the best ones, come look at them, write down their names, take a picture, and then, you know, do this at home.
2: Yeah, absolutely.
0: So I've been meaning to get you on the show for a little while now, but I've been waiting for the right opportunity, and I think this is the perfect one. The theme here that we're about to launch into is garden tropes, facts or fiction. So we're going to take on all the things you read and hear that have been passed down through the ages, probably uttered one time when we were still in togas or, you know, roaming the plains, and has been repeated ever since without ever being questioned. So we're going to have some fun. We're probably going to step on a few toes. Who knows?
1: New ones are created every day, too.
0: And new ones are created, yeah.
2: Absolutely.
0: Yeah. But this will be fun. And I do want our listeners to call in. You know, if you have experience with these things, what worked or what didn't, it would be really great for us to hear those and also tell you you're brilliant or you're wrong.
1: What's the number they call in?
0: They call in at 800-823-8255. Mark, thank you. You're so much more professional than I am. Mm-hmm. Anyway, let's get this started. And I wanted to start with two of mine. We all put in some of these here. Oh, you know what? It's break time. We're going to leave you hanging on what this brilliant next segment is all about because it's going to be fun. So we'll start with all the tropes when we get back, which will be in just a few minutes. You're listening to Let's Garden with Scott Berline. All the podcasts are available where podcasts can be found. You can join sooner or later. We're going to have a website where you can find all the links and information and all the things we're talking about, pictures, lists. And so stay tuned. Tropes, fact or fiction, coming up in just a couple minutes. We'll be right back.

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1: You're listening to Let's Garden with Scott Berline. I'm here with Mark Wessel and Dr. Paul Capiello, director of, just director of UDEL. Do I have that right? Is that your title?
2: Yeah, that's good enough for today.
1: Okay.
2: Yeah.
1: All right. And, you know, sad news, but good news for you, I guess. Congratulations to you. You're retiring soon.
2: Well, yeah, roughly end of the year, but not going away. So you're not done with me yet. You got to put up with me a little bit longer. I'll be hanging around in some capacity. We're still working on what that capacity is, but you're not through with me yet, Scott. You're stuck with me for a little while longer.
1: That's what they always say, but then they're gone, and you never hear from them. You're like, you remember Paul? Anybody heard from him lately?
3: Well, just invite us to the party. That's all we care about.
1: Oh, yeah, we do want to be invited to the party. Hopefully Marianne throws a good one. I'm sure she will. Anyway, we're going to take on garden tropes right now. Fact or fiction, all those things you've heard down the line, questioned, unquestioned, we don't know. And I wanted to start, some of you mentioned new ones being started all the time. So I was going to start with trends and just these things that pop up and the ideas that people have for this reason or that. And first of all, I wanted to take on No Mow May.
3: Okay, No Mow May.
1: What do you think? What do you think, Paul?
2: No. Well, let's see. Depends on what you're mowing. I mean, if you're growing short fescue that only grows 6 inches tall, it's a great idea.
1: Mm-hmm.
2: I don't know anybody who's growing a short fescue lawn. You know, lawns. Let me back up a little bit. With all these tropes, Scott.
1: Yeah.
2: I am sure. If my neurologist handed me a scalpel and said, just take a little bit off the hypothalamus, I'd probably make some really big screw-ups in their eyes, and they'd roll their eyes and do a radio show about all the dopey things people do to their brain with a scalpel. So, you know, with that said, you know, we all have those things. But, you know, you just go back to the very basics. With a lawn, The greater percentage of the leaf blade you cut off with every mowing, the worse your lawn performs,
1: mm-hmm.
2: right? I mean, more consistent mowing where you take a smaller percentage of the grass blade off with each mowing is much better than taking 90% of the lawn off with a single mowing. And if you're not mowing in May, I don't know about you, but my grass will grow about 17 feet in the month of May in Kentucky. Yeah. And I need a bush hog and a combine.
1: Yeah.
2: You know, it's one of those things that it sounds good. It's a great soundbite. No mow May, make
1: totally.
2: Everybody, all the bugs and the birds happy.
1: Right.
2: You know, it sort of reminds me of, we have a little project in downtown Louisville where these islands along one of the streets were planted in native grasses, which was a great idea. But when I looked at the documentation of why they did it for the pollinators.
1: Right.
2: Except grasses are all wind pollinated.
1: Right.
2: And, so other than an occasional woodcock nesting in, you know, on Jefferson Street in downtown Louisville.
1: Yeah.
2: So, you know, some of these things sound great. They make great sound bites, but, I'd pass on No Mow May.
1: Yeah, I think the idea is to promote, you know, pollinators. And, you know, if that's your goal, why don't we do less lawn May and turn more lawn into garden bed?
3: Well, let's just say you have a little wilder area that doesn't need the constant attention. I think it should be No Mow May going into early June because, like, if you do have nesting birds, there's not necessarily going to be on off the nest. So,
1: always the devil's advocate, aren't you, Mark?
3: I'm just trying to be supportive of those with great ideas.
1: The other one, the only other modern day trend is leave the leaves, which again sounds so sweet. It's a great sound bite. It's a great idea, but it's not as simple as that. You know, you can't just leave big piles of leaves in your garden beds or on your lawn. You need to mow them, compost them, something, but you can't have just mats of wet leaves all winter long and into the summer in your yard.
2: You know, I live in a neighborhood in Louisville called the Highlands. I live on an 11th of an acre, and our yard is surrounded by 100-year-old oak trees. So if I don't rake up my leaves sometime before Christmas, I've got about 13 feet of leaves piled over my entire yard.
1: You could lose grandkids in that.
2: What the heck?
1: You could lose your grandkids in that. Yeah.
2: I'm a big proponent of organic matter in all kinds of uses in the garden. But there's just an order of magnitude more than you can use. I don't even have enough room to compost all the leaves on my, that fall on my yard in the fall. And I think last year, you know, those tall paper bags you can buy to gather up all of your yard refuse. I think I filled 42 of those last year.
1: And you have a small yard, right?
3: 11th of an acre.
2: Yeah, it's a tiny yard.
1: Yeah.
2: I mean, the lawn that I mow is only in the front, and I switched over to a tiny little one of those electric rechargeable mowers a few years ago. My wife refers to it as the little toy, you know, the little kid's toy mower with the little balls on top. But, I've reduced my lawn to, I think it takes me 4 minutes to cut my whole lawn. But, leaving all those
1: and you still need you still need a couple beers after you're done.
2: That's the excuse.
1: That is for mowing. Excuse. I've been mowing.
2: I think that adds to Mark's comment about I'm a big proponent of a lawn. I mean, walking across the lawn barefoot is one of the great pleasures of owning a residential property. I don't have much lawn. I like my little piece of lawn. I like to go out and stand in it barefoot and water plants. But most of my yard is not lawn. It's all turned over back to plants.
1: Yeah.
2: Other plants.
1: And that's what we should be fighting for. That's the end goal. And Paul, one of your tropes that you sent in was cut your grass shorter so you don't have to cut it as often.
2: Yeah. It sort of drives me crazy. You see people pushing their lawnmower in July, and you know they're cutting their lawn, even if you can't hear the mower because you can see the clouds of dust everywhere because they're scalping the ground and et cetera. My lifelong goal is to be the CEO of every company that manufactures lawnmowers and make 3.5 inches the lowest possible set-in for your lawnmower. Most lawnmowers that you see now, I mean, you can put the blade down at like 1 inch.
1: Yeah.
2: I wrote an article for the Louisville Courier Journal recently and related a story. And actually, my wife read it and she said, "You never told me you got in trouble in Home Depot." But I was waiting. She was doing something. I was in Home Depot and I went over to the lawnmower section. And I started adjusting all of the settings on the display mowers to the highest height at 4 inches.
1: Yeah.
2: And I got accosted by the security guard.
1: You were on video. They probably show that video to all new hires.
2: It's a training.
1: Training thing. Yeah. If you see this guy first, and then you need to escort him out.
2: But longer lawns, cutting it at 3.5-4 inches, you just shift the balance in favor of the grass and away from the broadleaf weeds that most people are trying to get rid of. And so instead of spraying, water deep, cut high, and enjoy it.
3: One of the most beautiful lawns I've ever seen, they cut their grass at 5 inches.
1: Really?
3: And they had a lawn care service, and that was a pain for it's hard to even adjust a mower
1: that gets that high.
3: But it was actually too high. It was kind of hard to walk through that lawn. Mm. And these are old folks, so they're just shuffling along.
1: They're just watching from the window. But
3: it was a beautiful weed-free lawn.
2: Yeah, one of the best organic and naturally maintained lawns I've ever seen is at Glenstone Museum in Potomac, Maryland. I think you both know Paul Tukey, who was there for a long time as the sustainability chief, and they maintained acres of the most beautiful lawn. They have not sprayed anything on it in 15 years. They mow it at as high a height as they can get on the equipment, and it's just beautiful.
1: Yeah, I've been shifting mine higher and higher, and I've been kind of pleased with it. You know, it kind of flops over sometimes, so you're not really cutting it evenly, but it still looks good. And it does seem to be winning over the Creeping Charlie a little bit, which is my main main problem. Let's go to one here that is one of mine. Clay is the worst kind of soil.

0: near the coast of Maine to gardening in Kentucky. You know, in Maine, if you add organic matter to your soil, it lasts about 400 years because the soil temperature never gets above the mid-60s, down about 4 inches.
1: I never really thought of that before,
0: because
1: but yeah.
0: It's so much cooler. Mm-hmm. Here in Kentucky, you can kill yourself all winter long adding organic matter, and by the 4th of July, most of it's been eaten up by microbes because the microbial activity is so much higher because of the higher soil temperatures. So it's very different, but it's still the same answer.
1: Yep. Here's another one. pH can be adjusted in your soil. I think, you know, on that one, short term, maybe a little. If you had sulfur or aluminum, maybe
2: limestone.
1: You had
2: lime.
1: Well, if you want to adjust it up,
2: yeah.
1: But ultimately, the underlying bedrock is going to determine what your pH is. Do you agree with that, Paul?
0: Yeah, and also the other thing people forget is the pH of my water here is about 8.2.
1: Yeah.
0: So if you're trying to grow azaleas in a limestone soil and you're watering it with alkaline water, you know, yes, you can alter the pH of your soil, but it's a little bit like trying to hold back the ocean tide with a soup spoon. You know, it's just a constant, and it's just so much easier. You know, if you really want to grow acid-loving blueberries, just do a raised bed and grow them all in pine fines that are naturally acidic. But yeah, trying to change that soil pH is a tough row to hoe.
2: And I think it's harder to bring down the pH than it is to raise the pH.
0: Yes.
2: Clay, and, you know, our calcareous soils or clay soils are very hard to get down and keep down. But the key is if you're going to do it, you have to base it on soil test and be consistent and follow through over the years.
1: I agree. Yeah. So what about adding lime to your soil? You know, that's been recommended for years for grass. Oh, yeah. Danny just jumped in, reminded me. We need to take a break. I've been so enthralled by this conversation, I forgot about our break. We'll go take that break, and we'll be back with more of this when we...
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0: Welcome back. Our number is 800-823-8255. You're listening to Let's Garden with Scott Berline. Let me repeat that at a slower pace. 800-823-8255. I'm talking with Mark Wessel and Dr. Paul Capiello. We're talking about garden tropes. And when we left, I had brought up the one that you hear a lot, add lime to your soil, usually in terms of like improving your lawn. And Mark, you had a thought on that.
1: Well, and I get tired of saying this, whenever you're going to add any nutrient or mineral, you really should base it on your soil test, because the problem is, especially with your bigger nutrients like, you know, magnesium and lime, this goes to the Epsom salt trope. Yeah. Mm-hmm. If you add that willy-nilly, what usually happens is you get an excess of that, and that limits other nutrients and micronutrients.
0: Sort of like a whack-a-mole thing with nutrients.
1: Yeah, it's there's only so many pieces of the pie to go around, and if you take too much of that pie with one mineral, you're going to exclude another. And then you're going to have other issues.
0: And then there's the whole add gypsum to your soil. I think that came out of, you know, it'll break up clay. And I know that's been debunked. I don't know the details. Paul, do you know the details on that?
2: Yeah, it's just a bad idea.
0: That's all we need to know.
2: Turns your soil into a large slab of drywall, basically. Mm. But actually, I'll take us back a little bit to the clay and organic matter, because it matches up with this. And that is, you know, a lot of people, if they have clay, want to add sand to their soil to improve drainage and aeration. But, you know, there's this thing in soil management called the threshold proportion. And it's the amount of an amendment you have to add to a soil before you start to improve drainage and aeration. And adding sand to clay, basically you have to get to the point where you almost have 90% or more of that soil made up of the sand before you start to see an improvement. You actually, if you add 30% sand to a heavy clay soil, you actually decrease the aeration and drainage. And if you think about it, it's sort of, if you have a great big, you know, you've got a pickup bed full of softballs that are what, 5 inches in diameter, and you add a bunch of BBs to it. The BBs are the clay, the fine particles. The sand is the large softballs. The small pieces infiltrate in among the big pieces, and they just clog up the soil. So sand actually is the wrong way to go unless you're really planning to do it big time, because you need to get over about 90% of that coarse amendment.
1: Yeah, not only that, I remember this from a garden talk when I was just a kid. Sand and clay equals concrete.
2: Correct.
0: It really it can bind it up.
1: Yeah.
0: Yeah. And just, especially with a limestone soil, mm-hmm. you know.
1: Right.
0: Yeah. Let's just tackle a few things on mulch real quick. One, wood chips deplete nitrogen. You hear that a lot. You know, again, we're running right up on this break, so we'll get to that when we come back. I'm here with Mark Wessel from Gardens Alive and Dr. Paul Capiello from Udell Botanical Gardens in Crestwood, Kentucky, right outside of Louisville, a must-see place for all of our listeners. 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All the podcasts can be found wherever podcasts can be found. We're really glad you're with us. Give us a call. We'll talk about your tropes or what has worked for you, what hasn't. Give us a call, 800-823-8255. We'll be right back.

0: Welcome back. You're listening to Let's Garden with Scott Berline. We're tackling garden tropes with Mark Wessel and Paul Capiello. And we did have a caller during the break. We couldn't get it answered. If you want to call back, give us a call. We are taking calls with your experiences, with bits of garden wisdom. And when we took the break, our number, actually, 800-823-8255. Got to remember that. It's important. When we left, we dropped the bomb. Wood chips deplete nitrogen. What do you think, Paul?
1: Well, like any organic matter that you use as a mulch or an amendment, it's always good to have it composted first so you break down some of that carbon. You know, the basis of the trope is that if you put all that wood material on your soil, the microbes go to town to chew it all down, and all that activity uses up nitrogen. But if you compost your stuff a little bit, I mean, the wood doesn't extract nitrogen from the soil. It's the microbe activity that can use up nitrogen in the soil. But if you just compost all that material and use it in reasonable rates, it's a net plus, and you can't go wrong with composted organic matter.
0: I've even heard studies where even fresh wood chips don't seriously deplete the nitrogen at all. Beneficial. Yeah.
2: And the little depletion, you know, honestly, is right there at the interface between the soil and mm-hmm. the wood chips. It's not some
0: deep.
2: Yeah.
1: And the other thing is that the more you compost those chips, the better they're going to be texturally for your soil. It provides a whole lot better environment for roots if you've got that stuff partially composted. So It's sort of an irrelevant thing. Just compost some stuff and you'll be happy.
0: Exactly. I had John Butcher from Madison Tree Care and Landscape here a couple of weeks ago, and he was even saying, you know, the wood chips with all the leaf matter in it, the summertime wood chips are the best ones of all. So not that the winter ones, I think, are bad, but if you can get it with all the leaf material in there, it's better.
2: The garden professor really pushes. There's a name for those. Remedial? There's a name for the fresh wood chips with green matter in them.
0: And there's a word for everything.
2: Yeah, yeah.
0: Yeah. I just don't know.
2: Paul probably knows it because he's smarter than
0: he's
2: us.
0: PhD.
2: How smart he is? That's why you got him on the show.
0: Yeah. Paul, do you know the word?
2: Remedial, maybe.
0: Something like that.
1: Yeah.
0: Let's jump on. Let's first of all just knock this down. We've beaten it to death, and we don't need to go on it a whole lot more. But the deeper the mulch, the more beneficial it is. And that I'll just say that's patently false. You want 2 to 3 inches of mulch. And, you know, depending on the mulch. I mean, like if you're using wood chips, you could probably go a little deeper. But with, you know, typical shredded bark mulch, which none of us like especially, but 2 to 3 inches is what you want. How do you guys feel about... Go ahead.
1: It's not 2 to 3 inches per year.
0: Right.
1: That's the mistake that a lot of people make, is they'll add 2 to 3 inches every year. And, you know, if you're carrying over an inch, then you're just adding, and every year it's just getting deeper and deeper, and it's like planting your plants too deeply. So
0: what do you guys think about these dyed mulches, the black ones, the red ones? Is that, do you know if that dye they use is safe? Or
2: I have no idea, but I don't like them.
0: On principle,
2: I do not like dyed mulch.
0: I don't either.
2: I'm more natural kind of guy.
0: Paul, what do you think?
1: I don't know. It's just but ugly.
0: Yeah, it really is.
2: Yeah.
0: So let's go on to Mark's passion and talk about some of the vegetable tropes we've heard down the line. And one of them, the first one, Mark, you mentioned, was knocking onion tops down to make bigger bulbs.
2: Yeah, there's all kinds of trimming them or knocking them down when they're getting close. It's just silly. You want to leave those leaves on to keep pumping energy into making your bulbs bigger. Once you knock their energy source down and off, that's it.
0: It freezes.
2: And plus, probably introduces better entry for pathogens and mold and fungi and
0: all those things we don't like.
2: Yeah,
0: yeah. Yep.
2: Bad idea.
0: And then you said, I like this one. Bell peppers can become hot by planting them near hot peppers.
2: Yeah, just it's impossible. If you have a hot pepper and a sweet pepper growing together that year, you will not, you know, your sweet pepper is not going to become hot. It's just impossible.
0: It can't happen.
2: Yeah, yeah. But now, if that hot pepper crosses with the bell pepper, you save the seeds. The next year, you may have a hot pepper.
0: Something in between. Yeah, yeah. Or hotter. Right. Cold. Yeah, whatever yeah. it might be. Using salt to control weeds on asparagus. I'd never heard about this one.
2: Yeah, yeah. Well, I think it comes from the asparagus in its native range is a coastal kind of thing. And I mean, it can tolerate salt.
0: Okay.
2: But, you know, then you end up creating this terrible soil situation.
0: You might not always want to grow asparagus there. And the Romans ruined fields of their enemies by putting salt on these. Putting salt on your garden or soil is never really ever a good idea.
2: Unless you have a depletion of sodium or some weird reason.
0: Some really strange.
2: Yeah, but I like to save this. I like to put salt on my cooked asparagus.
0: I think that's safe.
2: Yeah.
0: Yeah.
2: Yeah.
0: And everybody wanted to mention Epsom salts. That's out there all the time. Add Epsom salts for this or for that. Mm-hmm. Epsom salts are basically very high in magnesium.
2: Magnesium sulfate.
0: Yeah, yep. Okay. Mm-hmm. And is it ever a good idea to throw more magnesium down for certain things? Again, I mean, it comes down to a soil test.
2: Does your soil need that?
0: Does it need magnesium? Because mm-hmm. if it doesn't, you're putting more down. Now you're playing whack-a-mole with the nutrients.
2: Right.
0: Yeah. Paul, do you have anything to add to that?
1: No, you know, everything I know about growing vegetables, I learned from Mark Wessels. So I like to
0: Me too.
1: I like to listen to him or watch his social media feed. But, yeah, the Epsom salts, I don't know. I think sometimes we all just fall back to the old, there was a broken bag in the garage when I was helping my grandparents with their garden, and they just threw it in the garden to just use it up. And yeah, but yeah, I mean, we have access to these great cheap soil tests that give us so much great information. It's so easy to do, and there's so much information in it. And it gives you the recommendations. Like if your soil is a little low in something, it'll say use X number of pounds of this particular fertilizer per, you know, 100 square feet or 1,000 square feet. So we've made it pretty pretty simple on gardeners.
0: Yeah, and state to state, it varies on how to get your soil tested. Basically, Google, you know, how do I get a soil test for my state, in my case, Ohio. Some states do it for free. Some have vendors that do it, and you have to pay. But it's out there, and it's pretty simple to do. Usually, I think they send you a kit or tell you how to collect the soil. You send it off, and fairly quickly, you get a report.
2: Mm-hmm.
0: Yeah.
2: And recommendations.
0: And the recommendations, very important. All right, let's jump to the one that's going to get us all in trouble, native plants. And I love this one. You've heard it again and again and again, and for a long time now. Native plants have deeper roots. Paul.
1: Yeah. Tell that to a trillium.
0: I know. That's my example, too. Trilliums. Yeah.
1: Yes.
0: Yeah.
1: You can find a poster child for any ridiculous assertion. but, you know, when you make broad generalizations, you get yourself in trouble.
0: Exactly.
1: And, you know, it comes back to the same thing we've all been taught since day one of our first horticulture class. Right plant, right place. Mm-hmm. You know, there are exotic plants that are better in some places. There are native plants, but they're not better or worse because they're native or they're exotic. They just happen to work well in those conditions. And so if we can just get away from worrying too much about that, and we're only gardening with plants that, like we said at the beginning, solve problems and don't create more problems, then we just go with the plant that solves the problem the best.
0: We already have to take another break. This time is absolutely flying by. I'm really enjoying this. I hope everybody else is too. We'll go ahead and take that break. We'll carry on about a few other things that you hear about native plants. We're tackling garden tropes today. Give us a call if you want, 800-823-8255. We'll be right back.

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0: Welcome back. I'm here with Mark Wessel from Gardens Alive, Chief Horticulturist with Gardens Alive, and Director of Udell Botanical Gardens, Paul Capiello. We are talking garden tropes, what's right and wrong, what's truth, what's fiction, and we're burying our souls while we're at it. We would like your calls. You're running out of time. If you've been waiting, give us a call with your tropes, 800-823-8255. And Paul, we just about to launch into this, the more of the native plant tropes that you hear out there. This one is right along with the deeper roots, but native plants are better adapted to our conditions. And boy, that's a very general statement again.
1: And it seems so logical, right? All the plants that are native to the area around where I garden in Louisville, Kentucky, evolved in this climate and these soils. But all you have to do is look at something like Amur honeysuckle, which is probably our most damaging invasive exotic plant in this area.
0: It seems it's really adapted.
1: Way better adapted to a certain set of conditions.
0: Yeah.
1: The way Amur honeysuckle wheedled its way in here is that it is adapted to a set of conditions that nothing else was really exploiting in the native plant palette. It leafs out earlier than most other woody plants in the understory, and it holds its leaves much later into the fall. So just by happenstance, it happens to have a few characteristics that mean it has available to it a set of conditions that where there's not much competition, and so it's tremendously adaptable and tremendously well adapted to our conditions here.
0: Conversely, and this is the very unfortunate part about it, a lot of our native plants that are adapted here that would do well are subject to introduced pests and diseases, so they're no longer as adapted to the area as they once were.
1: Right. Yeah, it's a complex web, and again, we keep going back to the same thing. Broad generalizations are the kind of things that get you in trouble in gardening. Other than it'll never rain when you put the hose away. Beyond that, it's hard.
0: How about this one? Nativars are not native plants.
1: Well,
2: yeah, boy, how I feel all about that. Can't we all just love plants no matter what they are?
0: Yeah.
2: Why
0: are we drawing lines all the time?
2: It's political anymore, but they are native plants. And a lot of varieties that we grow have been selections out of nature. And they're not all hybridized by some kooky breeder.
0: Yeah.
1: And if you look at some of these plants that have been selected, the native species, a particular seedling produces more flowers, for instance, or more fruit. It's actually better for the pollinators or those that eat the fruit because there's more for them out there. Yeah. Now, obviously, if you're growing a double flowered purple coneflower, Echinacea, where all the reproductive parts have been replaced with showy petals, okay, that's not going to produce, seed for finches or what have you. Mm-hmm. But it's still a native plant.
0: Right.
1: Just choose your varieties for what it is you're trying to accomplish.
0: Just a mutated one. And some of that happens naturally as well. What I always say about the I think they call them the pom-pom coneflowers, which generally have no pollen or nectar or seeds, and they're very popular. A lot of people really like those. I'm like, fine, go plant one, go buy one. It's not against the law. It's not against the laws of nature. Well, maybe a little bit against the laws of nature, whatever. But atone for your sin by planting something good, for the pollinators. And so, so more plants are the solution, really, right?
1: Oh, wait. Yep.
2: Mm-hmm. Yeah, Echinacea breeding, in the early days when they first came up with that pink pom-pommy, whatever you call it, I'm like, wow, we've made Echinacea look like a zinnia.
0: Yeah.
2: And I love zinnias.
0: I'll
2: grow zinnias for that effect.
0: Let's jump over to trees because I hear more tropes about trees than pretty much anything else. Let's start with an easy one, a real softball. roots end at the drip line.
1: Yeah. You know, most research that's been done over the decades is pretty clear. Those roots extend way, sometimes more than three times the distance of from the trunk to the edge of the branches. So if you think you're doing construction and you're limiting it to outside the drip line and you're not damaging roots, you're missing the ball. The roots are quite extensive for just about every tree species that's been researched.
0: And more than that, probably more by volume, way more of the important feeder roots are out there on the tips. Way past the, you know, I've heard even up to five times the distance of the drip line. So they're out there pretty far out. This one I just thought of, tree roots extend deep, or there are tap roots, you know, and you always see the pictures with the tree looking like a mirror image of itself with the branches and the roots. The fact is, what is it, 80% of the roots are in the top foot and 90% are in the top 8 inches or something like that.
1: Yeah. You know, there's some species variability there, but the whole concept of tap root is really seedling morphology. So you do have some trees that put down a pretty thick root early on in their seedling stage of life, but that's very quickly abandoned for lateral roots.
2: And it's also dictated by your soil type, or like if you're a pine growing on a granite bedrock and you only have 8 inches,
1: right?
0: That's all that you can see. Yeah. Hey, Paul, can you stay with us for one more segment till about 8:45?
1: Yes, sir.
0: All right. When we come back, we have Don on the line from Louisiana. We'll take that call. You have been listening to Let's Garden with Scott Berline. I hope you've been enjoying it. We're tackling garden tropes. Are they true, false, right, wrong, all those things. We will take a break. We'll be back in just a few minutes.

0: Welcome back. We're wrapping it up. We're on the pretty much towards the final stretch here. And I'm privileged, I'm pleased, I'm happy to be sitting in the same room as Mark Wessel, Chief Gardener at Gardens Alive, and on the phone with Dr. Paul Capiello, Director of Udell Botanical Gardens. Thank you both for being here. Man, we're not going to get through this list of tropes. We just aren't. But what do you say we save the rest, some for another day? You guys both able, willing?
1: Fine by me, yeah.
0: Paul?
2: Anytime.
0: Anytime? Cool.
2: Anytime.
0: Here's one I really, you know, you've heard it forever and ever and ever, and you see it way too often. Young trees need to be staked.
2: Yeah, young trees.
0: Oh, and Don, I forgot about you. I'll come back to your question after we answer this. We'll be ready. You know, but anyway, let's continue.
2: I'll make it quick.
0: Yeah.
2: You know, letting that young tree move a little bit in the breeze is very helpful. It helps develop a good, strong trunk.
0: Yeah.
2: Staking the tree too tightly leads to weak trunks, weak stems, and floppy trees.
0: You know, and if a tree needs staking, it might not have been a good buy in the first place. But
1: you go dig up some 10-foot tall sapling.
0: And, yeah.
1: With you know, stubby roots
0: out of some nature preserve or something, right?
1: That's where you get the best ones.
0: Oh God, that was a joke for everybody out there listening. We do not recommend. In fact, it's unlawful to dig trees from nature preserves, and it's also unethical and very uncool.
1: I'm a very ethical person. I would never do that.
0: You are the most ethical person I know. Don, you're on the line. What can we do for you?
3: Good morning. How are you?
0: Good. How are you doing?
3: Just fine. I have a couple of questions, if I may. And by the way, I'm enjoying your program.
0: Thank you.
3: I have a wax leaf ligustrum, if I'm saying that right, and maybe another word for it is called a privet, maybe?
1: Privet, yeah.
3: And so it's 24 years old, and they're like on each corner, they're cornering of the front of my house. House is 24 years old, and a few years ago we had a severe winter for about a week, and all the old wood, like the center of it, by the way, the center of it was like the main trunk or stem, and everything branched off of it, and it was shaped similar to a Christmas tree. I kept it pruned, how it was designed to be pruned. So when we had that hard cold spell, the center of it eventually died out. It took it over a year, but it, you know, and during that time, it sprouted out new branches from the bottom, and they came up. Is there a way, because I haven't trimmed it at all, I was trying to figure out a way to retrain these new branches into that shape.
0: I think
3: you bring back the original Christmas tree kind of shape, and it's all just real big and bushy now, like it was growing wild, or both of them are.
0: I think what you need to do is go to a single leader, so cut everything except maybe one stem, and hope it grows out to that shape. Do you guys agree with me, Mark?
1: That sounds like good advice, Scott. Yeah, yeah.
0: Paul?
1: I mean, it may take a while before it starts looking good.
0: It may never happen.
1: And you may not even want to take everything away initially because you could get a little sunburn.
0: Maybe go to three or something like that. Yeah. Paul, what do you think?
2: Yeah,
3: well, can I pull them together with some kind of... Can I manually manipulate a few of the branches together to do that, or is that a bad idea?
0: Paul?
3: You're talking about someone that knows nothing about gardening.
0: Okay.
2: Yeah. You know, I think the best place to start is cut out the dead stuff so you open up the center of that, because it sounds like there's a lot of dead growth in the center. So if you cut out the dead and leave what's green and then continue to work it from the outside and allow it to branch in and fill in that center over time. But as Mark said, this is not like a one-season fix. This may take several growing seasons to gradually get those branches to fill in that center, but those ligustrums are pretty tough and they're pretty good at sprouting and branching. So if you open up that center, get rid of all that dead stuff, and then just continue to work the green from the outside and shaping it little by little, it'll probably fill in.
0: Yep. Thanks, Don, for your call. We appreciate that. I think we have got time maybe for two more tropes. Here's one that is a favorite of mine. It's an irritant of mine also. But newly planted trees newly planted small trees, like sapling size or 1 or 2 year whips, catch up to larger trees because they suffer less transplant shock. Has that been what you guys have seen in your plantings?
1: I've kind of seen that, but this wasn't a double blind university study, but on observation, I've seen big trees suffer a long time and then saplings grow no problem.
0: I looked for studies on this and couldn't find them. I don't know that anybody's done them. Paul, what do you know?
2: Yeah, there is some research out there, but it's old research, but was good work that looked at a lot of different types of transplanting and sizes of plants and bare root versus ball and burlap versus container.
0: Yeah.
2: And, you know, and in general, if you were to plot out the recovery and performance from a 1 foot red oak to, transplanting a 10 inch diameter trunk with a giant tree spade, the bigger the tree, the longer it takes to recover.
0: Mm-hmm.
2: Whether that small one will catch up and pass it, a lot of times they do if you're at the extreme ends of that scale. But, you know, the difference between a 2-inch caliper tree and a 3-inch caliper tree is probably negligible. But it's a big, long sliding scale.
0: Yeah.
2: And really, a lot of times what you plant is going to come down to a multi-layered decision. You know, how much money are you willing to spend? How much patience do you have? I once had a lady call and ask me to recommend a tree for her backyard because she had lost a big tree. And while I was thinking on the phone, she said, "I need to tell you that I suffer from EOL syndrome." And I said, "Oh, I'm sorry, ma'am. I'm not familiar with that." She said, "I'm an extremely old lady and I don't have much time to wait.
0: Oh,
2: I need something that's going to grow fast."
0: Yeah, there's so, always that.
2: You know, what you plant and how much time you're willing to wait for it to grow. But in general, smaller plants do tend to recover and take off faster than larger, but it is a very squishy scale.
0: There's a lot of variables involved. I will say we've planted a lot of 2 to 4 inch trees at the zoo, and given, you know, irrigation and adequate care, you don't see that transplant shock slowing them down for very long. We planted a bunch of oaks along one of the streets around the zoo, probably in 2012. These were probably 3-inch swamp whites and a couple others. Those things have hit the ground running, and they're big. And I would challenge anybody to show me, you know, a 1 to 3 foot whip that would have caught them in that same amount of time. But then there's always, you know, are you planning for like a tree, reestablishment, or, you know, you're trying to plant a bunch of trees all at once. You know, is there deer pressure or kid pressure that's going to beat up every little tree that you've got, so they'll never catch any kind of bigger tree, which actually is probably could be big enough to escape those risks. So, but you hear that as a blanket statement all the time. And I guess that's maybe the point of this show is blanket statements in gardening 99 times out of 100 are just going to put you in trouble.
2: Right.
0: We got time for one more. Let me see what I can find that's just going to get us all fired. Oh, here's a great one. If it's sick, give it fertilizer.
1: Yeah.
2: Oh, this is one of my favorites.
1: Mm-hmm. Kill it with kindness.
2: Kill it with it. Well, here's a great statistic to keep in mind. For every unit of nitrogen that a plant absorbs and puts to use building more proteins or whatever, it's going to tie up 24 units of carbon. Huh. So what happens if you have a plant that's struggling and you dump a bunch of nitrogen on it, what it's going to do is cannibalize existing parts of the plant, because plants are always going to preferentially send resources to the growing tip for that new growth. And so you end up causing the plant to cannibalize itself in order to keep up with using that nitrogen. So if the plant is sick, you need to find out why the plant is sick and deal with that rather than just dump a bunch of nitrogen on it.
0: Mark?
1: Boy, I mean,
0: you can't top that.
1: That's why you, once again, that's why you brought Paul on the show. That's my strength.
0: Really educated. That's my strength, is bringing in and surrounding myself with people who are much smarter than me.
1: Yeah, yeah.
0: Let's carry that on just a little bit. No, here's one more we can do, and I think we have time for it. And this is something that bothers me a lot. Is, you know, you, for a while there, everybody was arguing, you know, glyphosate's dangerous, Roundup is dangerous. What alternatives are there out there that are safer? And the one that I heard again and again and again is acetic acid or horticultural grade vinegar, and arguing that somehow is safer than whatever pest or herbicide that you might want to use. And my argument for that is horticultural vinegar can burn your skin. It can blind you, and let alone whatever it does to what insects or animals you accidentally spray it on. Ooh. You don't even want to think about that.
1: I never thought about that. But that's
0: and just to recommend blankly again to people, go out there with this. It solves your problem. First of all, it doesn't even kill the weed. It might if it's a very young weed, but it's mostly going to burn off the foliage and not the root. And if the root's

0: Yeah, same thing. And again, comes with its own set of dangers. Mm-hmm. Paul, we've run out of time. I'm really, really happy you joined us and appreciative. And we got to do this again because we didn't even cover half the list of things that are out there.
1: Well, we'll have twice as many things on the list next time.
0: That's right. We'll keep thinking of more. So, Paul Capiello, director of Udell Botanical Garden, Crestwood, Kentucky, just outside of Louisville. How can people learn more about Udell?
1: UdellGardens.org is our website. 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
0: Sounds great. Thanks for being here. We're going to take our last break. We'll be back in just a few minutes. You're listening to Let's Garden.
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0: Welcome back. You're listening to the final segment of today's show of Let's Garden with Scott Berline. Mark, it's been a lot of fun having you here.
1: It's always
0: as
1: good
0: always.
1: Time.
0: Always good time. Time. Great talking plants. How can people learn more about you and Gardens Alive, the company that owns Gurney's?
1: Well, the biggest way you can see my smiling face is go to gurneys.com. Just Google Gurney's and that opening page. If you scroll down, I have a series called Dig In. I answer three questions per month from customers. Customers send in questions and we do videos.
0: Three per month. It's, boy, is that ambitious.
1: Yeah. Well, you know, I know.
0: And you're busy. You have a big job. You're very busy.
1: Yeah. So you'll see why the last shoot, I'm like, boy, I'm demanding a makeup artist come in and help with
0: good
1: dark
0: idea.
1: Circles and all that.
0: Hey, Mark.
1: Yeah.
0: You want to talk to Gary Sullivan?
1: Yeah, let's talk to Gary.
0: Yeah. Gary, are you there?
1: It's my favorite segment.
2: I am here.
0: How are you?
2: Doing fine. Thank you.
0: Good. What's on your show today?
2: Well, we got, it's summertime, man. There's plenty of stuff to work on, right?
0: It doesn't feel like summertime.
2: No,
0: yet.
2: It doesn't.
0: It's weird.
2: It does not. I agree with you. I think a couple of things we'll work on today will maybe not painting, but maybe painting. But really what I want to focus on sometimes is like vinyl shutters and vinyl siding. A lot of people think, you know, when you get vinyl siding, you're talking to the sales guy, it's like, well, the color is baked all the way through it.
0: Mm-hmm.
2: And you think, well, that's great, man. That's good. It'll never wear out.
0: Right.
2: However, vinyl siding probably oxidizes in about 6 months.
0: Aha.
2: So, you know, you start, which no one really knows is if it's white or if it's, you know, like a pale yellow or a beige. But if it's like shutters, if it's a forest green or it's a maroon,
0: yeah,
2: that oxidation, seriously, in 6 months can turn those, you know, if you pulled out a brand new panel of a maroon shutter and put it next to the ones you put up a year ago, you'd be shocked.
0: Wow.
2: But there are different products that actually remove the oxidation, and you put a clear coat on it, and it totally revitalizes the shutter. So we'll talk a little bit about that. It's labor intensive to do a whole house.
0: Mm-hmm.
2: But what a lot of people don't realize is you can paint vinyl siding. So we're going to talk a little bit about that too, because there's a certain kind of tint. They actually rate different colors on how much solar heat gain it can stand before it begins to warp.
0: Okay.
2: So we'll talk about that whole process.
0: That
2: you don't
0: really
2: have to live with that, you know, oxidized siding and have it look very tired after a year or two.
0: Right. It's interesting. My brother-in-law paints houses,
2: mm-hmm.
0: and we were thinking about, well, we did paint our house, but we were talking different colors, and he said, don't paint it blue. It oxidizes very fast.
2: Yeah.
0: And, you know, we started looking around at blue houses and noticed that a lot of them looked a little tired.
2: Yeah, I'm sure you also, you know, some of the quality of paints, I don't think people really realize the quality of paints, how much they've improved.
0: Mm.
2: Improved with UV resistance, breathability, oxidation. But you're right. The blues, the maroons, they still fade, you know. And if you stay with more of a neutral color, of course, it's less noticeable, which means it lasts longer. But, yeah, those darker colors, they certainly they're tough. They're not too tough to take the sun. That's what I'm trying to say.
0: But you say there's products that people can use to breathe new life into them.
2: Well, for vinyls, yes.
0: For
2: paints, no. You just use more another coat of paint.
0: Oh, okay.
2: But
0: okay.
2: You know, for the vinyls, yeah, it's just a really deep cleaner that removes the oxidation. Then a clear coat, not like a varnish or anything. It almost goes on. Almost like the viscosity of milk. So it's very easy. You can't see that it's misapplied or anything like that. You just get it on there, creates a little bit of sheen, which brings back the original color.
0: Well, we'll look forward to listening to that. You'll be on in just a few minutes. In the meantime, Mark, again, thank you.
1: Thanks for inviting me, Scott.
0: And also my thanks to Dr. Paul Capiello from Udell Botanical Garden. 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Gary Sullivan is next.
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8: Ready to talk. I'm Paul Stevens, Fox News. A U.S. delegation led by Vice President J.D. Vance is in Switzerland for talks with Iranian officials. Both sides still trying to reach a broader peace agreement following the signing of a temporary memorandum of understanding.
9: Vice President J.D. Vance arrived at the Bürgenstock Resort Lake Lucerne. That's where he's set to hold direct talks with Iranian leaders. Their goal, negotiate a long-term peace agreement that includes resolving key questions about the future of Iran's nuclear program. They only have about 60 days to reach a deal. The talks will begin with a bilateral meeting between the United States and Iran. One of the first topics expected to be discussed is an emergency session on Lebanon. The talks come amid growing uncertainty surrounding the Strait of Hormuz. Tehran claims it is once again closing that vital waterway. They say it's in response to renewed Israeli strikes on Iran-backed Hezbollah in southern Lebanon.
8: And that's Fox's Chandley Painter. Iran also saying the attacks violate the memorandum of understanding signed by Tehran and Washington recently. Tragic accident unfolding during a Goose concert at Madison Square Garden in New York last night. NYPD saying a 51-year-old man fell from an elevated position inside the arena, later pronounced dead at a nearby hospital. No release from authorities as to how far he fell or what led up to the incident. The band later saying it was heartbroken by the tragedy and extended condolences to those affected. The concert continued and concluded shortly before midnight as investigators got underway with their task. Officials in Los Angeles declaring a state of emergency. Firefighters still battling a massive warehouse fire. The building is making it extremely difficult for firefighters to bring the blaze under control. No formal evacuation orders just yet. 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
26: My name's Phil from Beverly, Massachusetts. I've lost 88 pounds with Awaken 180. I was type 2 diabetic and I was severely overweight. I got to do something because what I was doing wasn't working. The GLP-1 was a thought, but I don't really like putting chemicals in my body. So I've been on Awaken 180 for a year ago this month. I'm now completely off of all diabetic medication, cholesterol medication. And as a result of this, I was scheduled for more knee surgery. My left knee was really getting to the point where I was having trouble walking. And now that pain is completely gone. My energy level's through the roof. I just can't say enough good things about Awaken 180 and the positive effects it has on you. It has completely changed my life.
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38: John Polk was my nemesis. I knew in order to live a rich and fulfilling life, one where I was equal under the law and could be happy and fulfilled, I needed to defeat the message that John Polk was peddling.
39: I'm John Polk. For years, I was the poster boy of the conversion therapy movement. The ex-gay who married an ex-lesbian and traveled the world telling my story of how I changed my sexuality from gay to straight. I wore the label of ex-gay with pride. That was all until, well, we'll get to that part.
0: he's like a car wreck, and then people can't keep their eyes off him. He evokes a reaction. He did with me.
1: I remember it being a major blow to the evangelical community to see one of their brightest, hottest stars go down.
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39: But you've never heard the real story.
0: I hated him. I hated John Paul because he was very good at what he did.
39: So join me as I peel back the layers and expose what happened to me in the midst of conversion therapy, to shine a light on what the ex-gay movement does to people and the pain it continues to cause. And as I look, too, at the harm I did from within it. 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
3: As children, to fear the Lord, you must fear the Lord. The word yare means be in awe or respect of the Lord. Be in respect of the Lord. 24:14-15, Joshua. Now therefore fear the Lord and serve him in sincerity and in truth. What does it mean to fear the Lord? It doesn't mean to be afraid. It doesn't mean to be scared of him. It's often translated as reverence him or worship him. The phrase fear of the Lord occurs 25 times in the New American Standard Bible, what we call the NASB. That phrase occurs 23 times in the Old Testament and 2 times in the New Testament. Fear the Lord means to respect him, to reverence him. One of the Bible books you should read your children is Proverbs. You should read Proverbs to your children even when they're old enough to start understanding it. Because listen to what, right off the bat, Proverbs 1:7, the fear of the Lord is the beginning of knowledge. But fools despise knowledge and wisdom and instruction. So a fool doesn't want any wisdom, and a fool doesn't want any instruction. He doesn't want any knowledge. That's called arrogance. He said, hey, I can do it my way. I don't need God. I go down to my way, highway. And most people like to do that till they run out of room. Then they turn around and start begging God for forgiveness. When the dead end shows up in front of their face, they know they're facing death, then they're ready to ask God to save them. But the respect of the Lord, Proverbs 1:7, the reverence of the Lord, the fear of the Lord, is the beginning of knowledge. In Proverbs 8:13, the fear of the Lord, the respect of the Lord, is to hate evil, pride, and arrogance, and the evil way. And the perverse mouth I hate, God says. One thing your fathers must do is you must teach your children how to spot evil. Now, unfortunately, I never knew my father. I didn't have a father. I mean, I had a father. Obviously, my mom bore me, but I never met him. He took off when I was born. So no one taught me what evil was. And but you have to teach you, if you're a Christian father, you must teach your children how to spot evil and avoid it. So I'm not just talking about sin. I'm talking about evil. Sin and evil are two different things. Sometimes we'll say that all sin is evil, but all evil is not necessarily a sin. What that means is that evil is the genius of Satan. It's his plan. It can be his quoting scriptures, when he quotes scriptures to Jesus in Matthew 4, but he twists the meaning of the scripture. What Satan pushes always is a counterfeit gospel. We know that to be human viewpoint, and as a father, you must teach your children, your children to avoid human viewpoint because it's evil. What is human viewpoint? It's promising something that it cannot deliver. Satan is the greatest counterfeiter known to man, and he uses organized religion. So salvation by works is evil, deception to its core. A father absolutely must make the gospel clear to his children. Here's what Paul says in Ephesians 6:4. Bring up your children in the nurture and the admonition of the Lord. Nurture is the word paideia, P-A-I-D-E-I-A. And it's translated chastening and admonition. And bring them up in the nurture and the admonition of the Lord. The word admonition is nousia, N-O-U-T-H-E-S-I-A. And that means instruction used to impart wisdom instruction to guide the way away from danger. Paideia, you can see the word paddle there. And nousia, you can see the word noose. So there's sometimes you teach them by paddling them, and sometimes you teach them by putting something in their brain. As a father, you must learn to know the difference when it's time to paddle and when it's not. So how do we deal with that? Well, the first thing you do is you teach your child what to do and what not to do. And then if they're disobedient, if they disobey you, if they go against your authority, then it's time to do the paideia. But the nousia is the easy way. You can learn the easy way or you can learn the hard way. And God does that with us too. He's told you don't fornicate. He's told you don't steal. He's told you don't murder. He's told you don't do this, don't do that. And you did it anyhow. And now you're learning the hard way. Maybe you're in jail. Maybe you're carrying guilt for the rest of your life. Maybe you got some paideia coming. God won't tolerate your disobedience, just like a father should not tolerate disobedience from the children. Serve him. The Bible goes on to say, Joshua's words, I'm just quoting Joshua, serve him in sincerity and in truth. Serve him in sincerity and in truth. That word sincerity is a Hebrew word pronounced tamim, tamim. And it means wholeness or complete, undivided attention, integrity, making his will priority number one in your life. That's what God wants. He wants you to put his will priority number one in your life. Serve him in sincerity and in truth. The Hebrew word ethmeth, ethmeth, E-H-M-E-T-H pronounced ethmeth. It means reliability or faithfulness. And so these two words indicate undivided loyalty and faithfulness. A father must teach his children not to play games with God. You know, sin is very dangerous. Thus, no child needs to test the waters of sin. But every teenager is tested and tempted by those whom he associates with. And this is one of the keys to avoiding sin. Don't associate with bad people. 1 Corinthians 15:53, do not be deceived. Evil company corrupts good habits. So the job of the Christian is to be an influencer, not to be influenced. One person once said these words, show me your friends and I'll show you your future. One of the toughest jobs a father has is to screen your children's associates. It's very hard to do because they go to school, they get around people that you can't see, people you don't know. They come under influence of bad teachers, bad coaches, bad kids sometimes. Never, ever doubt that Satan has his recruiters trying to influence and recruit your children. And remember all of this. Remember that all we can do is point them in the right direction. Pray all the time and love them even when they fail. Because most children will fail unless you have unrealistic expectations. I mean, you're not perfect, and they're not going to be perfect either. And that's why rebound is so wonderful. Rebound is so critical. It's the only way we can be cleansed from sin, restored to fellowship. What I mean by rebound is problem-solving device number one on the flight line of your soul. If you're a Christian, you're going to sin. You may sin in a mental attitude sin. It may be a sin of the tongue, or it may be some kind of overt sin, such as stealing or whatever. When you sin, you break fellowship with God. It doesn't mean you're not saved anymore. It means you're out of fellowship. The only way to recover fellowship with God is to confess your sin. That's why 1 John 1:9 says, if we confess our sin, he's faithful and just to forgive us of our sin and to purify us from all of our wrongdoing. What that means is this. When you sin, you quench and grieve the Holy Spirit. By quenching and grieving the Holy Spirit, you're stepping out of line. You're still a child of God. You're still his child. The Holy Spirit hasn't left you, but you've quenched his power to help you and guide you. So you have to go to God and confess your sin. Every father must teach his children that principle. You must teach your son how to confess his sin when he lies to his mom and daddy. You must teach your daughter how to confess her sin when they do things they're not supposed to do. And why? Why not ask for your forgiveness? Well, sure, they should come to you and ask for your forgiveness. But you need to teach them to go to God as a Christian and admit their sin to God. And he said he would be faithful, he would be just, to forgive them and cleanse them from all unrighteousness. This is a verse you have to learn young, and you have to use it a million times in your life. because you're going to commit a million sins. God's not going to kick you out of his family when you sin. He's not going to cast you aside when you sin. You may go under discipline. You may come under warning discipline, intense discipline. But you'll sin, you'll fail. Your children will sin and fail. You need to rebound, and they need to rebound. It's the only way to be cleansed from sin, the only way to be restored to fellowship with God. Unless you confess your sin to God, you try to make it up to God, try to promise God you're going to do better next time, that won't work. Go to God, admit what you did. I lied, I lusted, I whatever. And he will be faithful and just to forgive you and restore you to fellowship. You may have to do this 10 or 12 times a day. Did you know that? 10 or 12 times a day. Don't wait until you go to bed at night to do it either. If you know you've sinned, and confess it immediately, and he will be faithful and just to forgive you. That doesn't mean you need to be saved again. That's not what I'm saying. It means that you have broke fellowship with God. You've quenched his Holy Spirit, and you're out of fellowship. Thus, you've got to confess your sin. Keep up with it. The Holy Spirit will remind you, even the ones you don't remember. The Bible said if we confess our sin, he's faithful and just to forgive us of our sins and to purify us from all of our wrongdoing, all of it, even the ones you don't remember. And then Joshua said, finally, choose you this day who you're going to serve. You are a victim of your decisions. Dads must teach their children how bad decisions limit future options. And a child must learn that they cannot play both sides. Either get with it or step aside. But God does not play games. Divine discipline is not fun, never fun, I promise you. But children must be taught that there are consequences of uncontrolled, flashy desires and loyalty. They must be taught the consequences of uncontrolled fleshly desires and the loyalties of the flesh. So teach them about divine discipline, how it happens, why God uses it in your life sometimes. I'm sure you've been under divine discipline just like I have. Hebrews 12, 6, 7, 8 talks about it. Those whom he loves, he chastens, scourges with a whip. There's sometimes the Lord has to take us out behind the woodshed to get our attention. So let's keep that in mind, okay? All right. Hopefully you've learned something today, Father's Day. Hopefully you've learned what you need to teach your children. Teach them what? To be very courageous. Teach them to love the Lord your God with all their heart. Teach them to fear the Lord and serve him in sincerity and in truth. And to choose this day who you're going to follow. That's a lot for a child to take in. That's a lot for you to get information for you to give to your child. But it's critical. I congratulate you fathers that are doing that. I hope this again gives you some information on what you need to do in the future. If you're a father and you have children, it's a frightening situation, I promise you. I have four, my wife and I have born four children, three daughters and a son, and it's tough raising them. So praying for you, praying that you get it right, praying that God will use you in their life to give them the right direction as they go along the pathway of life. Hope you enjoyed this. I hope you'll be back next week, same time. We've added about 14 new channels and 14 new radio stations. So, you may be hearing this for the first time. I hope you'll come back the following Sunday. We'll be here, same time, same place. Until then, this is your host, Rick Hughes, saying thank you for listening to The Flatline.
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0: Coaching and Dolan. Segment's called Ask Todd, and this is your chance to ask Todd your estate planning questions live on air right now. 888-205-2263 is the number to call. Again, 888-205-2263. We've got the phone lines open. But remember, we usually get through maybe 2 to 3 of your questions, so get calling early and often to make sure we get to your estate planning question. Again, that phone number is 888-205-2263. Mr. Lutzky, how are you doing today?
1: I'm never better. How you doing?
0: I'm doing pretty well.
1: It's always something.
0: Pretty well. I was reading about Isaac Newton the other day.
1: I've heard of him. He's with the Apple.
0: Well, I was reading about when he discovered gravity.
1: Yeah.
0: Do you know what he said when he discovered it?
1: No.
0: Said, oh, it's about to go down.
1: Yeah, that's true. Yeah, it's about to go down.
0: It did. Let me tell you.
1: It did.
0: Todd, want to talk a little bit about trusts and specifically, you know, key differences that help to inform people as to the right trust for them, because there are a number of different instruments out there, correct? It's not just like, hey, here's your trust.
1: Right, right.
0: When someone is trying to make an informed decision, what are the considerations they need to have in their mind that help to clarify which one of the tools is going to be the right one for their specific situation?
2: Yeah, I think that's a fair question because, you know, they'll be sitting perhaps with an attorney and, you know, yeah, the attorney's supposed to provide some guidance and some consultation as to how to go about it. And they will ask a lot of questions, so I don't want you to feel like if you're trying to get started in the estate planning world that you should fear going in there, because the lawyer should provide a lot of guidance, ask a lot of questions about your situation, which will help guide you. But in your mind, you know, sort of go in with these ideas in mind. You know, do you want to avoid probate? You're going to be thinking about that as an option. Okay, because that's going to make sure these items come up in your meeting, and if they don't, you bring them up in the meeting. That's kind of where I'm going with this.
0: Sure.
2: So, you know, you should be thinking about probate. You should be thinking about how you own your assets. You know, is it joint? Do I have it in an existing trust already? You know, do I have designated beneficiaries on it? How is it owned? In my own name. Then, roughly, what are they worth? Approximate, round numbers. We don't need, you know, just a good guess as to what they're worth. And so think about what these assets are. So when you go in, you're going to be prepared to answer these questions. You know, I got a house. I got a vacation home. I have a rental. I have a 401k, an IRA. I have life insurance. What's the death benefit? Mm. You know, I have an investment portfolio. Folks, these all are the kinds of assets that most people have. Understand what they're worth, because it's that number that's going to help the lawyer decide what kind of trust is right for you. So when you add up that list of assets, if it exceeds $2 million, now we're in the Massachusetts estate tax world. If it exceeds $4 million, we're starting to get out of the Massachusetts estate tax world because it's getting higher and higher. You know, and if it's, you know, above the $15 million, we need to know that. So that's going to make a difference. And of course, your age is good. And so I think, and then a little bit about your family dynamics is good too. You know, remember, we're going to be asking, you know, does everybody get along? And if they do, great. And then, you know, think about how do you want to leave things to your family? They're going to be asking you questions. The lawyer's going to be saying things like, do you want them to have it outright? You know, are you concerned about losing assets to a future divorce? Now, this is not for the mom and dads. This is for your kids, right? You're dead and 10 years later, you know, they get a divorce. Well, if you left them assets outright, oh yeah, they're good, they're healthy, they're smart kids, we can leave it to them. Yeah, all that might be yes, but the divorce still happens even though they're good, well-mannered kids. Mm. And so I don't want it. So I want to hold it in trust to protect it from them. Generation skipping benefits, getting it down a generation without paying taxes. These are some of the things to think about, and that will help the lawyer then pick the trust that's right for you, whether it's revocable, irrevocable, gifting trust, depending on how much you're worth. So that's a mouthful.
0: Talking with Todd Lutzky from the law firm of Cushing and Dolan. Phone lines open for you to ask Todd your estate planning questions. Again, it's why we call the segment Ask Todd. 888-205-2263 is the number. And again, still got a little bit of room there, so make sure you get your calls in

0: so that you can ask Todd your estate planning questions live on air right now. 888-205-2263. Again, that number is 888-205-2263. We're going to take a quick break right now, but when we return, we're going to get to your calls with Todd. Again, that phone number is 888-205-2263.
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4: Well, you know, that's great when you mention that irrevocable trust, but limit it to the kind of trust where you're protecting it from the cost of long-term care. 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
0: All right. everybody. Let's get right to your questions with Todd Lutsky. First in the queue for Todd, we've got Jay in Nashua. Jay, what's your question for Todd?
5: Hi, Todd. Thanks for listening to me. I don't usually call, but I'm a financial background CPA. We have a family trust set up. There's obviously my mom and dad, who's the 1% each GPs. Me and my brothers have LP interests. My father has passed, and his, say, 20% is in his trust set up. And my mom's trust will be set up, obviously, when she passes. Do me and my brothers get a step up in basis on the percentage ownership of the general partners, my parents?
4: So this is very, very, I'm trying to understand the setup. So first of all, trusts exist before parents die. They don't, they do exist during life, and then they continue to exist when one dies. So do your parents have a joint family revocable trust, or does your dad have a separate trust and your mom have a separate trust?
5: One trust overall. That's why my dad's trust was created on his asset. Okay. My mom's is still revocable.
4: No. So there's a joint family trust, or there's one trust for dad, one trust for mom. That's what I'm trying to understand. Two separate trusts. Okay, so we'll call it the dad trust and the mom trust, okay? So does whatever's in dad's trust, if it was revocable when he died, whatever's owned by dad's trust when he died gets a step up in basis, okay? So if you've got a separate family limited partnership, which it sounds like you do, which is, again, separate from the family trust, I'm guessing that the limited partnership units of the family limited partnership are owned by dad's family trust, correct? His 20%, correct?
5: Yes, but my mom was also a 20% owner.
4: Right, but that, well, your mom's alive, so that doesn't matter, right?
5: Yes.
4: Your mom's 20%.
5: Yes, yes.
4: Your mom's 20% are in her trust, so that's a separate issue. So the 20% that's in your dad's trust, that would get a step up in basis. Now, Gunn, you're going to have to worry about a 754 election and making an inside basis, outside basis election, but that's way too complicated for radio. But it will get a step up in basis. The 1% that I'm guessing you and your siblings, is that right? Is it you and your siblings, or
5: yep,
4: just you? Okay. So you and your siblings, if you guys own 1% as a general partner, that simply means that you control the partnership and you own 1%. So dad's dying has zero impact on basis for your 1%, because he didn't own it, right? You owned it. So no, I don't think you get a step up in basis on the 1% that you own, because no one died. So hope that helps out and get you where you need to go. And it sounds like at least you've got some good planning in place for your folks. So, you know, always good to hear that that's being done. Folks, that's just one kind of trust that was done here. And so Jay was, you know, getting that done for his family, which was the revocable variety. This guide offers you the top 8 estate planning trusts, from nominee realty trusts, which may not even be trusts, all the way to the regular revocable trust, irrevocable trust for Medicaid, then the gifting or irrevocable life insurance trusts. They're very different. Pooled trusts, special needs trusts for your kids. And folks, not just a top 8 list. It actually explains how to fund them. It explains how they operate during life, what you can and cannot do. It explains the income tax and the estate tax benefits and how it operates when you die, which is what's going on here with Jay. So folks, not just a top 8 list, but it will really help you get your estate plan off the ground and pick which trust is right for you. 866-848-5699 or LegalExchangeShow.com. 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
0: Todd, I got another one queued up for you here. Let's go to Nancy in Haverhill. Nancy, you are on with Todd Lutsky.
6: Thank you. Hello.
4: My
6: question is, I have my house in an irrevocable trust, and it's been past 5 years.
4: Okay.
6: I'm wondering, is it too late if I wanted to move into buy a different house, a ranch home? Will I have to go back 5? Can I do that now that it's irrevocable? And is there a penalty I have to pay? extra.
4: Yeah, so this is great. I think indirectly you're saying, Todd, can I sell it? I just want to rephrase the question for everybody. You know, can I sell it, number one? Two, can I buy another house? Because it sounds like you want to buy this ranch house, which is great. And Todd, is there going to be a bad tax when I pay it? And is there any penalty for that five-year rule? Is that going to be affected by doing this? Now, I'm only going to answer the question as if it was an irrevocable trust that Cushing and Dolan prepared, that we prepare, because I know how that works. I, unfortunately, without reading your trust, don't know, but I'm going to assume it should be drafted similarly. When I say drafted similarly, I mean, first of all, it should be a grantor trust for income tax purposes. So let's run through the example. First, can you sell it? Yes. The trust sells it. The deed goes out of the trust for your old home to the buyer, and the buyer cuts a check paid to the order of the trustee of the trust, and you deposit it in a bank account in the name of the trust. So if you don't have a bank account, go get one, open it up in the name of the trust, and get a tax ID number for the trust in case you don't already have one. Now you deposit the money. Now you can take that money and go buy this new ranch house that you want to buy. And so the trustee of the trust would then write a check from the trust to the seller, and in exchange, the seller would prepare a deed transferring the property into the name of the irrevocable trust. So at the end of the day, there's your completed transaction of you selling and buying a new house. Now what? Well, do we have tax ramifications on this, Todd? No. If it's a grantor trust for income tax purposes, that means you're treated as the owner for income tax purposes. So if it's your primary residence, which I'm guessing it was, and if you were married, you would get a $500,000 capital gains exclusion. If, on the other hand, you are single, as long as you've owned and used it, and owning it by the trust is okay, as your primary residence, you get a $250,000 capital gains exclusion. So what does that mean in English? If you sell the property for $1 million and you only paid $500,000 for it plus improvements, then the gain is $500,000. If you are married, you get $500,000 off the gain, which would eliminate the tax. If you're single, you only get the $250,000 off the gain, so you'd have to pay tax on the $250,000. My point is that there's no adverse consequences to selling it from this trust. You pay the same tax, no more, no less than you would before. So very important that you go to your lawyer and make sure it's a grantor trust so as not to have any adverse income tax consequences on the sale. And lastly, what happens to that five-year rule? Todd, you told me earlier, or I'm already beyond 5 years, so this old house is protected from the nursing home. Is the new house going to be protected from the nursing home? And if you follow the procedure I just walked you through for buying and selling it, the new house will be just as protected as the old house. It will not reset the five-year waiting period, simply because you did not put anything new in. You simply converted what was already in there from one investment to another. And so this explains to you how flexible these irrevocable trusts really are.
0: Mr. Lutsky, thank you so much for joining us today. We appreciate it.
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0: Hi, this is Chuck and Mike from the Armstrong Advisory Group. 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And Mike, I want to talk about common mistakes that we see. Sure. Let's start first. People not understanding the difference between inherited and non-inherited IRAs.
9: Yeah, so if you've ever inherited an account that is retirement in nature, you've dealt with these complicated rules. And to make it more complicated, the rules have changed over the last several years. But suffice to say, unless you meet some very specific scenarios, in most cases, if you inherited an account from a non-spouse, then you're going to have 10 years to empty that account, pay any of the taxes that are due on it, and move along. But in addition, there are annual required minimum distributions, and it is very complicated.
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2: Welcome back into The Legal Exchange with Todd Lutsky. I'm Susan Powers, a financial advisor with the Armstrong Advisory Group. And I'm joined, of course, by Todd Lutsky, a partner with the law firm of Cushing & Dolan with a master's in taxation. So, Todd, this month's guide, all about demystifying the top 8 estate planning trusts. Mm. You made a couple comments about a specific type of trust twice in this show.
4: But I didn't talk about
2: them. Nominee Realty Trusts. First you said, shouldn't use these, and then you said, ineffective. So people are probably out there with these types of trusts saying, wait, what did I do? Let's break these down.
4: Yeah.
2: Because there are definitely situations where these are used. There are situations where you've used them.
4: Yeah.
2: So let's talk about it. What exactly is a nominee realty trust?
4: Well, first of all, didn't you get my hint that I didn't want to talk about these?
2: Well, it's too bad. You said I pick on the negative.
4: I don't like them. I don't want to talk about them, right? But you're absolutely right, Susan. They're used very frequently, and a lot of people use them. A lot of real estate people will buy a house, and the realtor or the lawyer will say, here, throw it in to a nominee realty trust. You know, I need a trust, and they create these nominee realty trusts, which I must tell you were popular before we had trustee certificates. So they were used a lot, and maybe I used them a lot, but we don't use them so much anymore. Mm-hmm. And I say anymore, it's not like trustee certificates are new. They've been around a while.
2: Right.
4: But
2: have we, so it can feel new.
4: Yes, exactly. So you know, what is it? It's not really a trust, and that's the confusing thing, because it has the word trust in it.
2: Mm-hmm.
4: It's more of a principal agency relationship, almost like an employer-employee relationship. Notice when we talk about trusts all the time, we talk about them with a clear donor and a clear trustee, and trustee powers.
2: Mm-hmm.
4: This trust is not like that. This trust, while has a trustee listed, the trust and has trustee powers listed, there's one thing that's different, and in the trust it says that the trustee cannot exercise any of these powers that are listed unless directed by the beneficiary, which is very different.
2: And a lot of these trusts, nominee realty trusts, they may have their children listed as the beneficiaries, because you think beneficiaries, who gets it when I die?
4: That's what everybody thinks.
2: Yeah.
4: That's exactly what everybody thinks. But in this case, that little dynamic means, and this is to your point, Susan, that dynamic means that the beneficiary really controls the trustee.
2: Which is not what I want to hear when you're talking about my kids.
4: Especially if they're the beneficiaries, right?
2: Yeah.
4: So, but there's really two concepts with that. One, not only is the beneficiary the one controlling the trustee, which is bad enough, but in reality, whatever you put in the trust, the beneficiary actually owns.
2: Immediately. Not when you die.
4: Not when you die. And so I think that's the real big distinction that people don't pick up on, is I'm putting it in a nominee realty trust, but in my head, I always thought that it meant only after my kids only get it after I die.
2: Mm-hmm.
4: Now, having said that, could we still use them? Yes, but make the beneficiary not the kids.
2: Okay.
4: Make the beneficiary a revocable trust or a family irrevocable Medicaid trust.
2: Okay.
4: That would be different, and we can explore that. And that's how they should be used. Anyway, folks, that is the, actually, I listed it as my number one trust. Not that that's in order. Maybe it's my number one dislike trust in the guide, but it's in the guide and it really explains how they work. And there's eight other ones in here, from revocable to irrevocable to life insurance irrevocable trust, which are different. Talks about, you know, not only special needs trust, if you've got them, sole benefit, if you've got a special needs child. It explains how they work. It explains how to fund them. It explains the purpose of each one of these. It explains the tax savings and how you get the tax savings. Even has numbers in there. So it's way more than just a list of the top eight estate planning trusts. It will truly help you figure out which one's right for you. So call and get it, 866-848-5699 or legalexchangeshow.com. 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And you can download it there and also go to Cushing Dolan PC for more information on our Instagram page.
11: So, you, Todd, you said that you don't really use these anymore since trustee certificates exist. What is that?
4: So the reason that sort of begs the question as to the reason why we use them was if we were to make the designated beneficiary our revocable family trust, right? Yep. Now I know that my house is owned by my revocable trust because the beneficiary is the owner.
11: Starts immediately.
4: So I'm happy that I got my house into my revocable trust via or through this nominee realty trust. We would have used it in the past because I don't want to put on record my big, thick revocable family trust with all my family wishes in it and who gets what. I don't want that public.
11: Yeah.
4: So instead, this little vanilla nominee realty trust that doesn't really say much of anything would go on record.
11: Okay.
4: Along with the deed. So it was
11: a privacy thing,
4: a privacy kind of thing where I don't want to put that on record. So that made sense to use it, even though I don't love them. Fast forward, as time went on, Massachusetts now says we don't need this. And other states have it this way as well. Massachusetts says we don't need a nominee realty trust. We can deed property directly from me into my revocable trust or into my Medicaid irrevocable trust. And I don't have to put the trust per se on record. I simply put a two-page trustee certificate on record that in essence acknowledges that the trust exists, lists who the trustee is, and acknowledges that the trustee has power over real estate. That's it.
11: Okay.
4: Very vanilla, very clean, and I don't need the nominee realty trust anymore.
11: So I'm assuming that when you did them in the past, the trust was always listed as a beneficiary, never the children.
4: In our case, I can knock on wood say never the children.
11: Yeah.
4: But I see it a lot.
11: What did someone do now who's listening to this and they're saying, oh, ruh-roh, my kids are listed as the beneficiary.
4: Yeah.
11: What do I do now to undo that? Because you said you can only change things with instruction from the beneficiary.
4: Yeah, you're going to need to talk to the kids. It's changeable, but you're absolutely right. You're going to need to, you know, have a little conversation with the children. Hopefully you've retained enough other assets to threaten disinheritance to keep them in line.
11: Yeah.
4: But at the end of the day, yeah, they're going to have to allow a revocation or an amendment of this. The amendment would simply be, let's change the beneficiaries to mom and dad.
11: Got it.
4: Then mom and dad can deed the property out of the nominee realty trust to mom and dad, and mom and dad can then deed the property into their family trust directly.
11: So you just made me think of, in the past, I know that when we have met with people mutually, we've seen these nominee realty trusts where the schedule of beneficiaries has mom and dad. So what's the benefit of doing that?
4: Yeah, that's sort of, again, they're, you know, they probably just bought a house. Their real estate attorney said, you know, why don't you set up a nominee realty trust, and they throw it in and they put their names on it. I'm like, well, you really haven't done anything. You've done a great big circle.
11: Right, a big old boomerang.
4: Yeah, just sort of went from you through the trust back to you. And not only did you really do nothing, I mean, they would have at least hoped that it would avoid probate, but I don't really see how it even avoids probate.
11: Right, because they own it.
4: If the beneficiary is their name alone. So you have that going for you. Folks, there's always a lot to think about with estate planning, and getting started isn't easy. 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
4: Thank you, Susan. Always a pleasure.
11: I'm Susan Powers, a financial advisor with the Armstrong Advisory Group. 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
15: 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Here's Manny Munoz.
16: I am Manny Munoz. Thank you for tuning into iHeartRadio's Communities. It is our weekly public affairs show where we try to bring you conversations that'll help you better understand important issues or maybe just some interesting topics. Either way, I do hope you'll stick around for the next half hour. And if you have any comments, questions, or suggestions, please feel free to reach out on Instagram. My handle is at IODManny. That's at IODMANNY. Now, let's get on with the show. In the U.S., someone dies from heart disease every 33 seconds, men higher at risk, yet we are the ones that are less likely to go visit our doctors. Let's talk about it, get a little bit of clarity on this with Dr. Jane Wilcox. She's Associate Chief of Cardiology at Northwestern Medicine Cardiovascular Institute. Dr. Wilcox, I appreciate the time.
17: Well, thanks so much, Manny. It's a pleasure to be with you.
16: Explain to me why men are more likely than women to develop heart disease.
17: Both men and women are at high risk for cardiovascular disease. It is the number one killer of both men and women here in the U.S. and globally. However, men, reasons you mentioned earlier, maybe the reluctance to go see the doctor, but men have a bit of an earlier risk. Heart disease can present earlier than in women, and that's due to several factors, one of which might be the factor S, right? The stubbornness factor of kind of putting our head in the sand and avoiding symptoms. Right? That's not always the case. Yeah. So it's, men don't have the benefit of estrogen that women have with through their fourth and fifth decade of life. Now, men don't have the hot flashes and everything else that goes along with menopause, but they do, they're at higher risk for atherosclerotic cardiovascular disease, that hardening of the arteries a little bit earlier than women.
16: As someone who's been married for 23 years, I always thought it was the women who were hard-headed, but obviously it is the men as well. I always say, if you can't trust your doctor, who can you trust? And there's a reason why men, I guess, are more at risk because they have that aversion to going and getting yearly checkups and things like that, don't they?
17: Sometimes that's the case, you know, but like you said, that's not always the case. Men also, I will say, you know, tend to carry weight a little bit differently than women. Mm-hmm. So men have this, they carry weight in their bellies and their abdomen, and that's called visceral fat. Mm-hmm. That type of fat that surrounds the organs can be particularly inflammatory, and that can increase the risk for cardiovascular disease.
16: Do genetics play an influence in a man's likelihood of developing heart disease or anybody's likelihood?
17: 100%. So there, you know, it's important to talk, especially, you know, Father's Day is coming up when families get together. It's important that families have these conversations to understand what sort of runs in the family. You know, do we have grandmas and grandpas and aunts and uncles who have had stents, have had bypass surgery, have had high blood pressure or diabetes? All of those things have a genetic component in addition to a lifestyle component. But if those things run in your family, it's important to talk to your doctor about it because your risk is likely higher than an average risk.
16: And the frightening thing about it, high blood pressure is often called the silent killer, right? Because I think it's what something like 30% of heart attacks, the first symptom is sudden death.
17: Yeah. So it's hypertension, high blood pressure is called the silent killer because you really can't feel high blood pressure. Mm-hmm. And that's why knowing your numbers, really, I encourage patients to know their numbers because knowledge is really power. And so that 120 over 80, the systolic or the top number should be 120. The bottom number should be 80. And anything higher than that, you really should understand why it's higher. Like, why do you have high blood pressure? And then, you know, talking with your doctor about ways to lower the blood pressure.
16: Does that change what your goal blood pressure is as we age?
17: It does. It does. In general, though, we are targeting this 120 over 80, definitely less than 130 over 80, even in older populations, because we know that high blood pressure over the life course is really what, like you said, brings out heart attack and stroke. And that's that major risk factor. Blood pressure can also really affect kidneys.
16: Kidneys. Yeah. Go ahead.
17: Yeah. Yeah. I was going to say, it can really affect the kidneys. It's a reason that people end up with progressive kidney disease and end up needing to be on dialysis from years of untreated blood pressure. So it's definitely important number to know.
16: You mentioned know your numbers. That's obviously been part of a campaign, I would imagine, because I've heard about it. But that would require regular screenings, regular checkups, and not everybody goes for that yearly physical every year, do they?
17: No, it's it's something that if you're going to make a commitment to yourself this Father's Day, it's really go to that yearly physical, right? We take our cars in for the oil change and to rotate the tires, but we don't take ourselves in to check our numbers.
18: I have a few more minutes here with Dr. Jane Wilcox. That's an excellent assessment. She's Associate Chief of Cardiology at Northwestern Medicine's Cardiovascular Institute. I hope you don't mind if I get personal for a moment before we go back into some of the symptoms and signs and treatments and everything else. You cared for your dad through years of heart failure that influenced your career in medicine. Talk to me about that.
17: Yeah, thanks, Manny. I think, you know, like most dads on Father's Day, right, my dad was sort of my hero growing up. But then when I was in college, he was diagnosed. He was really, really sick with heart failure. He had acute heart failure, was actually listed for heart transplant for a short period of time, and then ended up actually getting better with medical therapy. And over the next 10 to 15 years, he had improved quality of life, and I finished my training and now I direct the heart failure and transplant program here at Northwestern. And then he eventually, you know, got worse and ended up needing a heart pump, something called a left ventricular assist device. And that was placed in 2017. And my team here at Northwestern took care of him and got him 5 more years of life. And so it's really, he really has been a modern, almost a modern success story, and definitely my motivation for becoming a cardiologist.
18: That's awesome. That story brought a smile to my face. Obviously, lifestyle changes, diet, a lack of exercise can all contribute to not only high blood pressure, but all sorts of other cardiovascular issues, I imagine, right?
17: That's right. That's right. We talk about like life's essential eights and knowing our numbers. And so, you know, when we get together on Father's Day, it's talking about our family risk, but then also, you know, talking about, are we exercising? Are we moving most days of the week, 30 minutes and sweating? Are we reducing the sugary intake that we're taking in, reducing our risk for diabetes, eating more fruit or eating more vegetables, leafy greens, these sort of anti-inflammatory foods, not smoking, and getting enough sleep. All of those things sound like, you know, sometimes really hard to achieve, but it really just takes sort of one step toward those things, you know.
18: I always like to mention knowledge is power. nm.org/heart is the website you could go to for more information. nm.org/heart. What role, you mentioned getting a good night's sleep, and that I think that's probably something not enough of us think about, not enough of us make an effort to do. What role does stress play in heart disease?
17: So stress is incredibly important in managing. We do know that high levels of stress can cause heart muscle damage over time. There's actually this there's this relatively rare finding of something called stress cardiomyopathy, where you have an acute stressor and the heart muscle can get acutely worse. Mm-hmm. And if you think about low levels of stress over the course of your lifetime, that actually can lead to high blood pressure, can lead to hardening of the arteries. And so managing stress with things like meditation or yoga or just a good night's sleep, in addition to exercise, are really, really important. And so that mind-body connection, all of those hormones are very important to keep in mind. And so you should be getting close at least 7 hours of sleep a night, which sometimes seems hard to do, but that's really the goal for most adults.
18: What are the signs of heart disease that you think often get missed?
17: So, you know, I think we're pretty attuned to like, oh, the elephant's crushing my chest, right? Pain down my left arm, that I need to go to the doctor for, or call 911. But it's really those subtle things. Like I tell patients and family members, really pay attention to what you're able to do, like your exercise capacity. So if you are getting what we call, you know, short of breath, like a little winded more than you used to going upstairs.
18: Right.
17: That's not always conditioning. We always think, oh, well, maybe we're getting a little bit older and it's just, that's normal.
18: I'm just out of shape.
17: Breath. Yeah. That's not the case. So that needs to be, you need a diagnosis for that.
18: What screenings should men prioritize then, other than just knowing their numbers?
17: So you know, I think going into your primary care physician or seeing a cardiologist just to get that baseline risk assessment, mm-hmm. because, you know, you may not know your entire family history. You may not know that there are other what we call comorbid conditions like prediabetes or diabetes or other inflammatory conditions that could increase your risk for heart disease. So I think knowing your numbers and then having a shared decision-making conversation with your physician are things that you should prioritize this Father's Day.
18: We're focused on men, obviously, because I guess you established that we're the ones that have harder heads when it comes to going to get checked out. Are there different warning signs, though, seriously, between men and women and the development of heart disease?
17: So that's often, you know, sort of talked about that men and women can present, you know, they present differently. I will say that that can be the case, but women can also just get regular, you know, sort of chest pain. And I see women who are like, oh, well, I have chest pain, but I know that women present differently, so that's probably not my heart. I'm like, oh, no, that's your heart.
18: Yeah, right. So it's in the same spot.
17: Symptoms, right?
18: Yeah.
17: It's in the same spot. And they also can have atypical symptoms. So a lot of times indigestion, right? So, oh, maybe I ate something bad. I'm having belly pain, or maybe this is my gallbladder. That actually can be a sneaky sign or symptom of an active heart attack in women. So that's something to keep in mind.
18: Obviously, the first thing you would do is try to change your diet, work, you know, exercise a little bit more, and try to lose weight, things like that. But it's really easy to treat things like high blood pressure with medicine these days, is it not?
17: It really is. And so I would say that it's not just one thing, right? When we, you know, nothing is ever that simple in life, right?
18: Yeah, unfortunately.
17: So it's a combination of life, right? It's unfortunately, yeah. So it's a combination of lifestyle changes. You know, every 5 to 10 pounds of weight loss can give you maybe close to 5-10 points of blood pressure. Mm. So weight loss comes into play, as well as reducing particularly the sodium in our diet. Mm-hmm. So shopping on the outside of the grocery store and avoiding foods that are high in salt. And then sometimes medication. And medication can be very well tolerated. You know, a lot of patients tell me I'd rather take this pill in addition to the lifestyle medications that I've made or lifestyle modifications that I've made in order to prevent heart attack, stroke, going on dialysis, all of those things. So it's often, you know, a multi-pronged approach.
18: Yeah. Steak isn't the same without the salt, right? What are some heart healthy foods that we might want to increase in our diet while decreasing maybe the ones that are higher in fat or not as good for us?
17: Yeah, that's a great question. So thinking about sort of the food, the pyramid, right, our classical food pyramid, it's really, really focusing on whole grains and leafy green vegetables, you know, avoiding sodium, and then those dietary, those the saturated fats, the atherogenic fried foods, really avoiding those foods, and things like blueberries, fruits, and lean meats. Mm-hmm. Salmon, chicken, avoid fried foods. You know, I think it's doable. It takes an adjustment.
18: Sure.
17: But those foods can be delicious as well, right?
18: How important is early detection, the impact of the prognosis for not only controlling heart disease, but not dying from it?
17: Yeah. So I think if you know your numbers and you can manage your risk, there, in addition to the lifestyle changes and sometimes medication changes, we're finding that patients are living, you know, people are living so much longer and living so much better, right? Even if you have cardiovascular disease, you know, with the available treatments, we can, you know, really move the needle and have more health, you know, sort of our quality of life.
18: Last thing for you, let me ask the researcher in you, what recent advancements in cardiology or the treatment of high blood pressure, things like that, do you find promising for the future of heart health?
17: So I was, you know, as I reflect back on the, you know, sort of 20 years, what we used to do that was sort of think, you know, gosh, this is a really big novel thing that we're doing, this novel treatment, like open heart surgery. Mm-hmm. We now do non-invasively. We do with, you know, valve replacements that are done non-invasively, what we call percutaneously.
18: That's wild.
17: We do, it's why it's just amazing the therapies that we have to offer that are sort of run of the mill, regular, everyday therapies that used to be out of the box. So I think, especially when we think about prevention as well, we are really focused on, you know, getting those numbers early and getting on the therapies, if in addition to the lifestyle changes that I mentioned, you know, to help patients live longer.
18: Father's Day is a great time to remind dads everywhere to know their numbers. nm.org/heart is the website you could go to for more information. nm.org/heart. We've been speaking with Dr. Jane Wilcox, Associate Chief of Cardiology, Northwestern Medicine Cardiovascular Institute. Dr. Wilcox, I appreciate the time. Thanks so much for the information.
17: Thanks, Manny. It was a pleasure to be with you.
18: You're listening to iHeartRadio Communities, our weekly public affairs show. I am Manny Munoz. If you have any thoughts, comments, or questions, please feel free to reach out to me on Instagram. My handle is @IODManny. That's @IODManny. Raising a kid in this day and age is arguably the most difficult it has ever been, whether it's screen time or social media to online bullying. Even AI porn is leading to unhealthy sleep and body image issues, to depression, even suicide. Parenting is hard enough without everything else thrown in. Let's discuss how to navigate it all with Dr. Tiffany Munzer, the lead author of our digital ecosystem policy for the American Academy of Pediatrics. Dr. Munzer, Tiffany, thank you very much for the time.
19: Thank you so much for having me and for covering this topic. It's a delight to be here today.
18: Yeah, it feels like we've moved far beyond just worrying about screen time with our kids at this point. Is that right?
19: Absolutely. You really hit the nail on the head that we now live in a digital world that's more immersive. It's more pervasive, and it's designed to be commodifiable and encourage engagement for long periods of time. And so just thinking about screen time is not enough to really capture what's going on in our digital world, in our digital ecosystem.
18: So what is the bigger conversation that parents should not only be having with their kids, but should be considering right now? Because you can't keep them away from their screens or technology, but there do have to be some guardrails set up for each family.
19: Absolutely. Yeah. So there are a few things here. And I think one of the key issues is that there are a lot of engagement-based practices in the digital ecosystem, and it can create amplification of negative content. It can sometimes encourage prolonged play through algorithmic recommendations, autoplay, intermittent rewards, friend recommendations, and social quantification metrics. And so that feeling that you're describing, that it's really hard to navigate the digital world, it's because it's designed to keep us wanting to play longer. And yet there are child-centered designs that really center children's autonomy. It helps with, it can really create pro-social behavior, and it can help kids learn language and certain content when the actual design of digital media is centering children. And so there are decades of research that essentially find that high quality digital media can contribute to children's well-being in really positive ways, including their language development, social emotional development, and cognitive development. But it does require these guardrails to be in place to respect children's autonomy and to help with those transitions away from digital media.
18: That being said, the benefits of the technology and digital media are different than just taking a 2-year-old or a 7-year-old and plopping them in front of a screen with YouTube Kids all day long.
19: Absolutely, yes. And so one key aspect of the research is that parents and caregivers really matter in this equation. And for young kids, especially, who are still need their parents and caregivers to help make meaning of what they're seeing, it really helps for caregivers to kind of co-view with their kids and help translate that content from the 2D screen into the 3D world. And so it's about starting early and having that interest in whatever your child is viewing and talking about it together. And having those moments can really build that relationship over time, so that when kids are more independent and older, and they might be encountering content online that they need help making sense of, they know that they can go to their trusted caregiver to help them understand it better, to help as a trusted person who can help them make meaning of that content.
18: What do you think is the biggest mistake that parents or caregivers make when they think about kids and screen time?
19: Oh, gosh, what a great question. I think a lot of it is really, there's

0: bit, you know? Have you had a break to go to the bathroom? Have you checked in with your family recently? You know,
1: right.
0: There could be these like built-in stops, you know, instead of autoplay, there could be these intermittent breaks. Instead of having a lot of intermittent reinforcement, some of the design of content could really cater to occasional reinforcement when it really matters. So I think there's ways to build around to make this a little bit easier for families.
1: Right.
0: And in conjunction with this, Apple just recently released a more child-centered plan to really create some of these build in into their products, you know, time boundaries,
1: right.
0: And to help families around some of this guidance and to just facilitate that communication between caregivers and kids around some of the content of what they're viewing. So I think there's really creative ways to make this happen from a design standpoint.
1: Right. Yeah, I think that's the big deal, right, is the time that we're spending on screens, not just the kids, but quite frankly, the grown-ups as well. A few more minutes here with Dr. Tiffany Munzer, the lead author of the Digital Ecosystem Policy for the American Academy of Pediatrics. In my household, I've got young kids. No electronics during the school week unless you're doing schoolwork, and then on weekends, we have some rules. But what is more important for a parent to focus on, how much time a child spends on their device or what they're actually doing while they're in front of that screen?
0: Yeah, it's both, right? So I think the amount of time, really, we want to make sure that kids have opportunities to do things like finish their homework, read some books together as a family, go outside, get the physical activity they need. And so when we think about time, we really are talking about what are the other important things in childhood that we need to preserve the time for. And then digital media can be a part of that equation, but we have to make sure it's not crowding out all of the other important things that kids need to do on a day-to-day. So that is important. Sometimes because of the way that devices are designed, it can prolong our use of them and make it harder to transition away. And so creating set times and boundaries of like when, like you mentioned in your family, you know, these are the times we might anticipate it. This is our plan. And talking together with your child to co-create that, you know, like, oh, it seems like after school, your brain really needs a break. So let's build in some time to give your brain a break,
1: right.
0: By doing some reading together. And then while I'm making dinner, it seems like it might be a better time for you to be able to do some play, like watch a show while I'm cooking dinner in the background or something. And so creating that plan together. And then the content also really matters, like you mentioned. And so finding content that's not overly commercialized, because we know a lot of content now is user generated, but there are these underlying commercial motives that are really trying to either number one, sell and capture data, or number two, sell you a different product, you know? So finding content that's really not commercialized, that doesn't contain violent content or age inappropriate content. And that has a lot of pro-social themes, you know, themes of kindness and understanding other people's perspectives, and can have some learning or academic content attached to it also. And then I think parents and caregivers, they know their kids best, and they also have a good gut instinct about what content they would like their kids to see. And so kind of watching together for a little bit and reviewing that content for a couple minutes, that gut check of, does this make sense for my kid? Does this make sense for our family? Is this something that I would want them to watch? And being really choosy about that time that they're spending on digital media and making sure it is not just entertaining, but it fulfills some sort of other aspect that the families,
1: right.
0: It really aligns with their values, essentially.
1: And then there comes the point where we transition from what kids are exposed to, children, if you will, are exposed to on their screens, to teenagers and social media and all of the issues that that could bring about, as I mentioned in the open, whether it's some of what they're exposed to on social media or bullying or even AI porn.

0: and that leads to all of these other issues, including suicide, that we've seen sadly all too often?
1: Yeah, it's really, you know, unfortunately, there is harmful content out there. And sometimes the algorithm shows kids some of this content that they might infer that that teen or child might have interest in. And so that really is an important area and regulatory approach in terms of content that we need to be more careful and cautious about for children and teens. And also, from a parent perspective and caregiver perspective, because that content is out there, having that open communication between teens and caregivers is really important. And so asking kids in a really curious, open-ended question, like, what is it that you like about it? What kind of content are you seeing? What do you think the algorithm is trying to show you? Mm-hmm. And trying to peel back like some of the underlying motives between what you're seeing on your feed and who's benefiting from it, you know, who the underlying content creators are or what the algorithm is doing, so that you can have those back and forth conversations, promote digital literacy, and to help interpret, you know, content that they could see that's scary or sexualized or overly commercialized. So really creating that open communication early and often is key.
0: Dr. Tiffany Munzer, lead author of the Digital Ecosystem Policy for the American Academy of Pediatrics. Really appreciate the time and the information. Thanks so much for speaking with us.
1: Thank you so much.
0: I am Manny Munoz. I appreciate you listening to iHeartRadio's Communities this week. As always, if you have any questions, comments, or suggestions, reach out to me on Instagram. My handle is at IODManny. That's at IODManny. And that'll do it for another edition of iHeartRadio's Communities. I'm Manny Munoz. Until next time.

0: WGIRAM, Manchester. It's 11 o'clock and time now for Fox News on News Radio 610.
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36: In the history of cinema, few films have been as successful as The Godfather. Francis Ford Coppola's gangster epic set a new standard not just for movies about the mafia, but for movies in general. Although, If you talk to the people who made it, The Godfather's prospects for success were far from assured. In fact, before its release, they were pretty bleak.
3: And they said, we're finished, this is over. The movie's not going to work. You dare get rid of those guys, it's a disaster.
36: Then Leave the Gun, Take the Cannoli, my co-host Mark Seal and I strip back the varnish of movie history and talk to never-before-heard-from sources to get at what really made the process so arduous. Leave the Gun, Take the Cannoli is based on my co-host Mark's best-selling book of the same title. And on this show, we call upon his years of research to help unpack the story behind The Godfather's birth from start to finish. We sift through innumerable accounts, many of them conflicting, and try to get to the truth of what really happened. Leave the Gun, Take the Cannoli features new and archival interviews with Francis Ford Coppola.
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0: Go back to 4%, right, Lou?
1: It's optimistic, but yeah, we'll do 4%.
0: Okay, let's do 4. But yeah. Realistically, many advisors who are a bit conservative say it's closer to 3.
1: Yep.
0: Okay, but let's stay with 4. That's 4. That's you have a million. Don't go more than 40,000 a year taken out. Okay.
1: Mm-hmm.
0: Let's and using our someone who might be age 70 or 71. Well, I shouldn't set myself up for a radio math, should I?
1: No.
0: But in any case.
1: It's a lesson we should have learned.
0: I know. But at an 8% withdrawal, Lou, that means that someone only needs half of the million. $500,000 at 8% a year guaranteed withdrawal is $40,000 a year.
1: Yep.
0: Same income. We can have you living like a millionaire for half the assets.
1: Yep.
0: And if you want to question what I just said, all you have to do is reach out and we'll get together and I will show you. You know, Lou.
1: And again, by the way, in traditional financial planning, the market goes down 20%, that millionaire loses $200,000.
0: And lost 20% or if the market went 30% of income.
1: Yep.
0: As a matter of fact, you know what? I'm going to read briefly this article that was directed to me from Gary Schilling. And he's not a Dr. Doom, if you will. He is a noted economist. And this was the heading. Gary Schilling expects the S&P 500 to drop 30% by year end.
1: By the year, end of the year.
0: By the end of the year. And let me start it. Economists, in fact, those of you who want to know I won't go into the background of Gary Schilling. I don't know it intimately, but he is well recognized in the financial industry, if you will. And he sees, this is the article, he sees a potential 30% stock market drop and a likely recession by year end. You know, and it continues. His monthly newsletter, which was just released, reported that he considers a recession this year nearly inevitable given various vulnerable points in the economy.
1: Mm-hmm.
0: Okay. Schilling told the publication he expects a 30%, as much as 30% in a bear market that will appear by year end. And he's citing the housing market frozen by high interest rates, slow capital expenditures, and pressures on consumers, and slow disposable income growth.
1: Mm-hmm.
0: Those are realistic markers, Lou.
1: Right.
0: That most people aren't talking about or considering, okay? And Schilling also suggested it's unlikely that the new Fed Reserve chairman will cut interest rates soon. Yeah. I agree with that. I was hoping there would be, but I don't think we're going to see a cut in interest rates. And he foresees, unfortunately, so get ready, folks. You do need more income because Gary Schilling says stubbornly high inflation resulting from last year's tariffs, higher oil and gas prices, and the inclination of the Fed not to lower interest rates.
1: Right.
0: Folks, why then, and the article continues, I just took a part of it. Even if you discount Gary Schilling, why at this point in your life, as you approach or are in retirement, would you want to keep your assets at risk when there are alternatives, which we discuss and bring forward, proven, evolved alternatives that not only protect the asset, but allow you to double your income? Lou, I'd like that question answered.
1: Well, the answer you're going to get to that question is because I need the market for growth.
0: Okay. We do need, thank you.
1: I have to accept the risk to get growth.
0: But that's the whole point.
1: Mm.
0: Yes, we do need the market for growth. What we don't need of the market, folks, is the risk, the volatility, and the loss. So with our fixed, special fixed indexed annuity programs that are, and the growth based upon indexes or indices, whichever you prefer, they're all formulated to work automatically, if you will. Not only is your principal protected, but once you've earned that growth, you don't give it back.
2: Right.
0: If you're in the market and your account looks wonderful, that's not real. It's only real growth or profit if you sold that asset, if you will, because it will fluctuate. It will drop in value.
1: If that prediction is right, take a look at your assets right now in the market and deduct 30% by the end of the year.
0: And that's not a long way. That's not a long time from now.
1: No.
0: You know, here's the issue, folks. Again, setting aside Gary Shilling, setting aside anything else. Again, I ask, why would you at least not explore the alternative to keeping your assets at risk? And getting back to what you brought up, Lou, let me elaborate a little bit, because that's an important point. We need the stock market. We need the growth of it over time, but we don't need the risk and volatility. Well, our programs remove and eliminate that risk, volatility, and loss, and yet we provide over time stock market-like growth. Mm-hmm. And folks, if you question that, all you have to do is reach out. We will get together with no fee and no obligation, and I will show you, depending on the program, an 8 to 10% average annual return without risk.
1: Yeah.
0: Lou, I just saw your eyes glance. We're not at the half program, are we?
1: No. I have 5 minutes.
0: Oh, that's not a lot more time either. Wow. You know, folks, when we're in studio,
1: historically healthy growth without risk. You're not giving up growth by going to one of these programs as opposed to being in the market. All you're doing is giving up risk.
0: Well, let me give what I will use a bit of a trite term. I call it a hokey example. That's my airline example.
1: Oh yeah.
0: I know it. That's why I use the word hokey. Okay. But I think it leads one to give thought to what we're discussing, Lou. Folks, either if you're single and you're at the airport, or you're married and you and your spouse are at the airport, you're ready to board the plane for your destination. And before you board through the jetway, there's a sign up above and it says, "We will get you to your destination 85% of the time." do you want to
1: juggle or
0: what are you going to say?
1: I'm not getting on that plane.
0: Okay. Or the next gate, maybe with another carrier. Another airline says, "We promise to get you to your destination 100% of the time."
1: Yep.
0: Which are you going to prefer? Do you want to take that chance? Or do you want to know you're going to get there? It's that simple. Mm-hmm. You know, Lou, it
1: is. Retiring on guesses or guarantees.
0: It's a trite
1: phrase on this show, but it's what it boils down to. Do you want to retire on guesses or guarantees?
0: That's it. And it's not any more complex than that. Mm-hmm. And you know, folks, traditional financial planning, I haven't said it for a while. We talked about it often, Lou. Traditional financial planning appears to be very complex. All kinds of charts and graphs, because they're taking into account, well, what if?
1: Yeah.
0: Maybe, hope so. Well, we look at our planning that we do. When I say our, the planning that I do for people, and by the way, it's with Steph, with whom you'll be meeting. Mm-hmm. Our planning is simple, straightforward. In fact, you just have to ask a couple of questions. How much do you need, and when do you need it? In fact, that age 71 couple that I mentioned earlier with the $300,000, they needed income immediately, and we were able to provide it. an 8% income withdrawal without giving up the asset. And if they need more, it's there. They can access it. Folks, I don't know what more can be said. In fact, well, when we come back from our mid-program break, there will be more said, and I'm going to give the example of someone who was younger, because, Lou, we have younger listeners who are less than ready to retire.
1: Smart listeners.
0: Smart listeners. Yep. Or those of our more mature senior listeners who might say to maybe their 50-plus-year-old adult child, you need to sit down with Steph. When we come back from the break, I'm going to go over an example, a rather remarkable one from, it happens to be a Florida listener going back some years ago. But I think it makes reference to it. We can provide income now or we can provide income later, depending on your requirements. So on that note, folks, I think we're ready for our mid-program, and we'll be back in a moment, ladies and gentlemen.

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2: And we're back. And as usual, this second half of the program, Lou is going to fly by more quickly than the first half.
3: Yes, it will.
2: But we'll plot ahead. You know, I mentioned two simple questions that all you need to ask. How much do you need and when do you need it? And I want to get to someone who was age 56 in just a moment, because I think I'll editorially comment. It's rather remarkable. But before getting to that, I just want to mention a couple of things. Getting back to the two simple questions, which is fits in with our simple planning. How much do you need and when do you need it? What we can do is take that asset without giving it up and turn it into a personal pension plan. Mm-hmm. And why do people covet Social Security and deem so highly to have a pension? Because you know the income is going to be there.
3: Yep.
2: It's that guaranteed paycheck in retirement. That's what we can create for you, ladies and gentlemen, the guaranteed paycheck in retirement. So you won't have to hope so. You will know so. K-N-O-W. With certainty, it's going to be there. So why continue with uncertainty? You need the guarantees. You need certainty. Quick example, Lou, that came to me before getting to the main example I want to show. This was a person age 60 with $200,000, and the thought was, I don't need the income for at least another 10 years. Okay. But I might need it sooner.
3: Yep.
2: So with that $200,000, let alone the growth of it, the concern here was income. In 10 years, they're currently age 60. From that $200,000, their income account, and this is a special account within the program for income,
3: right,
2: would grow on a guaranteed basis to $433,000.
3: Over that 10 years.
2: Guaranteed over that 10 years.
3: Yeah.
2: Which would give that person over $21,000 per year income for life, guaranteed. And if they said, you know what, I thought I could wait 10 years. I really, after 5 years, I'm going to need it. There'll be over $15,000 a year lifetime. Folks, what is the concern of most people as they approach retirement? You could have $500,000 in your 401k plan or $200,000 or whatever it might be. What does that mean to you as far as income when you need it? And think about it. Instead of accumulating and not knowing and then wondering, think of how much more, again, peace of mind and financial security, you know what you're going to have. Mm-hmm. Lou, that you know, I don't speak of that enough.
3: No, but it's so valuable.
2: It's valuable. It is. You're right. It is so valuable to know that not only is your account secure, regardless of what happens out there, I mean, short of a world cataclysm, God forbid,
3: yeah,
2: then nothing matters.
3: Right.
2: I don't even want to go there. But when you don't have to worry about stock market risk, volatility, loss, what happens in the Middle East? And by the way, I brought it up at the workshop. I don't say enough of it on air. We can even set up a lifetime income stream that will increase each and every year for up to 10% to stay on top of inflation.
3: Mm-hmm.
2: Well, why is that important?
3: Why? It's very important.
2: Well, of course it is. Yeah. Because even if you look at an average of 3% per year inflation rate, in 10 years, that's 30%. That means that you will be buying 30% less, or the value of what you have is 30% less than it was.
3: Mm-hmm.
2: Well, you've got 30 years to go in retirement.
3: Yeah.
2: Whoa. So, you know, Lou, I just, as saying that, I don't think most planners look that far ahead because they're only looking at, let's see what we can earn on this pile of money.
3: Right.
2: They also don't talk about, and I brought this up at the workshop, the survivor income gap. I know I'm going a little bit off idea here.
3: But
2: the survivor income gap, most people are married. What happens at the loss, which is tremendously emotional, the loss of a first spouse, often significant financial loss of mm-hmm. income yep. to the surviving spouse? We take that into account, and we can bridge that survivor income gap. Think of it. You come to you're driving along, and you see this big gap in the road, and you need to get to the other side. What do you need? You need a bridge.
3: Right.
2: That's what we can provide. And it's, folks, it's all about the right planning, to put it simply.
3: So think about that point in your retirement planning where you're sitting with your wife, or you're sitting with your spouse, and you're talking about planning for your retirement, and the question comes up, what happens when you die? Well, the money stops.
2: Okay.
3: That's not good.
2: That's not,
3: not the discussion you want to have.
2: Is that an understatement?
3: Yeah.
2: You know, and here's something else we can do, and then I'm going to give you that age 56 example because I think it's pretty dramatic, and I think you will also, those of you listening. Here's something else we can do. If you are still working or contemplating retirement, well, when is it right? When is it going to be the right time? What we can do is allow you to defer your Social Security, because each yeah. and every year you defer getting Social Security, you're from your normal full retirement to max retirement age. Do you know what your Social Security will increase? By how much? It will increase at 8% per year.
3: Yeah.
2: That's like getting an 8% return for the rest of your life. Well, wait a minute. How can I defer my Social Security? I need income in the interim. Excuse me. We can, and I do this, we can develop that interim income if you wish and if it makes economic sense.
3: Okay. Yep.
2: It all depends. So that we'll, from your retirement asset, we'll create that interim income and allow your Social Security to become a maximum benefit to you for the rest of your life. Think about that, yeah. folks. And Lou, I haven't discussed that for quite some time. So, you know,
3: 8% for 1 year, 16 for two, 24 for 3 years. If you can defer it up to 3 years, you're increasing your Social Security 24%.
2: Isn't that dramatic?
3: It's very dramatic. Take a look at your Social Security check and increase it by 24%.
2: And here's what's unfortunate. Instead of waiting until age 66 or 67 or 66 and months, many people are forced to take it when it's immediately available at 62.
3: Mm-hmm.
2: Because they, maybe they haven't planned adequately,
3: right,
2: or likely they haven't saved what they should have saved for whatever reason.
3: It's tough to save.
2: It is. It's good point.
3: Yeah.
2: Good point. Especially, we talk about it, inflation, cost of goods, cost of services. So, folks, that brings us back to one of our basic tenets, if you will. You need to make the most of what you have. So if you have $200,000 saved for retirement, and here, well, a couple of things come to mind, Lou. Assuming you have $200,000, and the suggested rate of withdrawal is maybe 4%. That's $8,000 a year. With minimum, and if you're that retirement age, you know, late 60s, early 70 or so, instead of eight, we'll give you $16,000 a year for the rest of your life. How's that?
3: Big difference.
2: Big difference.
3: Yeah.
2: Without giving up the asset. It's still yours. You still own it. You still control it.
3: Same asset, different planning.
2: There it is.
3: Better planning.
2: Better planning, hugely different results.
3: Mm-hmm.
2: Where else are you hearing about increasing income by 200% or more? Lou, on that note.
3: And by the way, guaranteeing it for the rest of your life at a minimum.
2: At a minimum.
3: It'll never be less.
2: If you're thinking about it,
3: probably will be more, but it'll never be less.
2: And our programs often include legacy because whatever remains in the accounts will end up going to beneficiaries. By the way, give our contact, and when we come back, I want to go over that age 56 example because I think it's pretty darn good.
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2: Okay. We're back, I guess?
3: Yes.
2: Okay. Well, here's an example. This goes back 12 years ago. How's that?
3: 12 years.
2: A woman called and... we had that. She was age 56. And in her 401k, she heard the program. In her 401k plan, she had $356,000. And she said, you know, Steph, I hear about the growth you're talking about. I hear about income. I don't want to keep my $356,000 at risk.
3: Mm-hmm.
2: I don't need the income now, but I will later. So we took working together, we took the 300 and correct me if I,
3: okay,
2: you know, don't
3: I'll do what I can
2: mistake. Well, you always do, Lou. Okay. So we rolled over the 356,000 and we have it in the special fixed indexed IRA. Okay. She is now age 68. And that's 12 years. And this was last year. Okay.
3: Yep.
2: So she said, I want to start taking income. All right. Let me set up a couple of little statements here. She put in $356,000.
3: Right.
2: Over the past 12 years for various needs, she took out $100,000.
3: All right.
2: At one point it was 60, then 20, another 12, 7,500.
3: Right.
2: Rounding it off, over the 12 years for various needs, which is an indication of what I always say, you're not giving up the asset.
3: You're still in control of the account.
2: You're still in control of it.
3: Mm-hmm.
2: So she put, I think this is pretty good. She put in $356,000. She took out $100,000. The current account value is $385,000.
3: Holy cow.
2: Okay. But remember, this really wasn't done for growth. It was more designed for income.
3: Right.
2: So if she said, Steph, I thank you. It's been a pleasure working with you. I'm going to go to Fiji. I want my, I always use Fiji as an example.
3: Okay, fine.
2: Okay. I want to take my $385,000. She can do that. But instead of now, and she earned the $100, as I said already, yep. or took out the $100. Okay. That current account value is going to give her now contractually $30,000 a year guaranteed for the rest of her life. Okay. She will, at age 60, and she's in good health, Lou, she's age 68. So let's assume that she's going to go another 25 years to age 93.
3: Right.
2: Which is likely.
3: Mm-hmm.
2: Okay. she will have earned, she will have received $750,000 in income payout, maybe more.
3: Right.
2: Plus she took out the $100. So she will have received a payout of $849,000. And the likelihood that for legacy purposes, the original $300,000+ will be remaining, that's like a million, if I'm not mistaken, that's about $1.2 million
3: yeah.
2: total payout.
3: Sure.
2: How is that for peace of mind? And knowing that the income is going to be there, and if something arises, as it did during those
3: right.
2: early first 12 years, that she needed to access a total of $100,000, it was all there for her.

0: cost. There is no fee to do so. And take a look at how much better and how much in a more secure position you can be placed.
1: See how these programs compare to your current path and then make a decision. 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
0: Absolutely. Lou, how are we looking for the remainder of the program?
1: About 6 minutes.
0: You can't stretch it anymore today.
1: No, I'm afraid not, no.
0: You know, even though we've got a few minutes remaining, give our contact info, would you please?
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0: You know, again, Lou, I just noticed something on a couple of notes, and I have. And by the way, folks, as I on occasion will say on air, Lou and I do not have, I think you can tell, a scripted program.
1: Yeah, you can tell.
0: Okay. But you can tell in a good way. And that's why people who call in or when I meet from as a result of my financial workshops and they've heard us on air, they say I'm, or people call in and say, well, you know, Steph, you really sounded sincere, like you really care, you're concerned, and you know about what you are speaking and talking about.
1: Well, we're not reading from a script. We're having a discussion.
0: No, it's a discussion. It's you're listening into a conversation, if you will. And there was a thought I wanted to bring up, Lou. Instead of guesswork, you need guarantees. And I thought, I looked at a note from a long time ago, and there's another G word. You also need guidance.
1: Yes.
0: A little help in direction. That's really it.
1: Because we ask all the time why people aren't calling, and it's largely because they don't understand the options that are available to
0: them.
1: Well,
0: you know what I've also heard, not as much recently, it just sounded too good. How could it be real? Well, if you want to confirm that it is real, you just have to reach out, we get together. And you know, along with that, I often say, all I can do is provide options and make suggestions, Lou. And that's it.
1: The irony in that statement always strikes me. People say it's too good to be true and doesn't sound real. Well, when they're dealing with traditional financial planning, they're dealing with projections, which by definition aren't real. It's guesses.
0: Yeah, so
1: it's predictions.
0: You're right.
1: But
0: on the
1: other hand, with our programs, you're handed a contract, which is very real and very much assures you of what's going to happen and an outcome at a minimum. So the option that they think is too good to be true is actually the real option as opposed to the guesses and projections.
0: Well stated.
1: Yeah.
0: And a good time to state that as we approach the end of the program and for people to reflect on what they heard today. You know, folks, it is all real, and it is all very good.
1: And we'll hand you a contract to prove it.
0: A contract, absolutely, contractually guaranteed. And by the way, if you're wondering, and when I get together with people, I will tell them a bit more specific. It's the exact same program and programs that I use for rather significant personal sums that have accumulated. Mm-hmm. For me, it's not a matter of income, but it's a matter of protection of principle and more legacy. What Gail and I have is going to be there, obviously, for the children and the grandchildren.
1: Secure the assets, maximize the income from them.
0: It's right. Well, in our case, we don't have to maximize income. We don't need it. But you know that what you just brought up, many years ago, that was my thought.
1: Of course.
0: That I would need to start drawing income from the assets that had been accumulated. But you know, my circumstances evolved. I'm still doing what I enjoy doing and will continue doing. And my income does not come from people's accounts. I don't charge a 1%, 1.5% per year management fee. So what the planning that I do is no cost, no obligation. So folks, why wouldn't you call or follow up through the website? And you know what? even if it's just an initial chat on the telephone, we can

0: do that as well. Have we approached the end of the program?
1: Yes. It is time.
0: Oh, we've done it again. Folks, I know I'll be hearing from some of you. Lou, as always, appreciate. You're a always good friend, fun. Too.
1: Yeah.
0: And ladies and gentlemen, may God to continue to protect us because we need it more than ever, unfortunately.
1: True.
0: Stay well. We'll be with you next week.

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1: Glenn Beck is on.
2: Welcome to the Glenn Beck Program. I have a message for Elizabeth Warren. I would be nice about it, too. She doesn't understand how anything works. You know, it's the way these people are. Most of them are attorneys. I don't know what she is besides somebody who fakes that she's a Native American and a politician. You know, a society like ours requires people, because not everybody is like this. Not everybody wants to, you know, some people want a 9-to-5 job. They don't want to think about it when they leave work. They don't want to work too hard, et cetera, et cetera. And there's nothing wrong with that. Everybody is cut from a different cloth. But there are those who are driven. And, you know, sometimes being driven can lead you into some really bad places. And sometimes it can, you know, lead into really good places. And there's been a few people like this, like Benjamin Franklin, that was an entrepreneur and an inventor. That was an amazing man. I think Nikola Tesla was an amazing guy, cut from the same cloth. And the same thing with Elon Musk. But Plattner has now said, did you see that Elon Musk just became the world's first trillionaire? Let's make sure he's the last. Okay. Plattner, you're a moron too. I'm sorry, that's not what Jesus would say, but I don't know if Jesus had to deal with so many morons. But Elizabeth Warren said pretty much the same thing. This should be a wake-up call to all of us. He's a trillionaire. Okay, I want to go through this for their benefit. We'll do that here in 60 seconds. You've been hearing about the struggles with the country's housing market for a couple of years now. Higher mortgage rates have led to stagnation, and home sellers and buyers are sitting on the sideline. 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

0: Elizabeth Warren stood out in front of a camera, told you that a man becoming wealthy should be a wake-up call. Okay. Elon Musk just became the world's first trillionaire. Pretty cool. Pretty cool. SpaceX went public. Stock price, wealthiest man on earth, crossed a line no human being in history has ever crossed. It's a huge responsibility. Huge responsibility. And, you know, fame and fortune generally are battery acid to the soul. But, you know, let's see what happens here. So the senator from Massachusetts and also Plattner comes out. She posts a video, says the typical American family will have to work 11 million years to match his fortune. Okay, impossible. So she called it a feature of a rigged economy. How is it that it's rigged? Well, it doesn't matter how she got there. The point is, we need a wealth tax. Okay. So let me do something that Washington never does. Let's actually think. Because I'm going to tell you something, and I want you to stay with me, because where I'm going is not where you think I'm going. There is a problem here. There really is. Elizabeth Warren is right that there is a problem. Okay? So she's half right, maybe. She has the wrong half. You know, she's missing the only half that matters. But let me start the story, okay, where it actually starts. Rewind back to 2002. A guy makes some money on the internet. He decides he's going to build rockets, not buy a rocket company, build rockets, compete with Boeing, compete with Lockheed, okay, compete with governments like Russia, China, the EU, the established launch industry. An industry that for 50 years had exactly one direction of travel, and that was up and to the right on cost. Every rocket more expensive than the last. NASA didn't even, when he asked them, well, what's your budget? They said, what do you mean, what's our budget? Well, what is your budget? We just want it to work. Yeah, but there's got to be some budget. They didn't even know how to put a budget together, okay? And what the industry had given the world was every rocket would be thrown away after one use. It was like tearing up a 747 after a single flight to London, and then it's Kleenex and you throw it away. He was asked more than once, what are your odds? I mean, this is not what you do. How are you going to do this? And he didn't lie to himself or anybody else. He said he figured he had maybe a 10% chance, 90% chance he would lose everything and go back to being broke. He said, I expect to fail. And he nearly did. First, I think I said two earlier, but I think it's three. The first three launches blew up. Okay. The fourth launch was the last dime he had. If it failed, he was over. Guess what? It didn't fail. Then watch what that one stubborn man did to an entire industry that the actual rocket scientists say could never be changed. He builds the first privately developed liquid fuel rocket to reach orbit. Now, you're not going to space. I'm not going to space. You might think, well, I don't care. Oh, you do. This guy has changed the world. First private company to dock a spacecraft with the International Space Station. That's something only national governments had ever done. And then when Boeing tries to do it, their rocket gets them into space and then they can't get back. Guess who rescues? Yeah, yeah. Okay, then the big one. The big one was the one that everyone said was impossible. He landed a rocket booster back on its legs. Remember the first time you ever saw that? The rocket coming back down controlled and then landing on a landing pad? Why is he doing that? So you're not taking a 747 and throwing it away after a flight to London. It could fly again and again and again and again. Do you know how much money that has saved you? Do you know how much money that has saved? Every time somebody has to put up a communication satellite up into space, that requires a rocket. Go ahead, pay for that $747. You're going to pay for it when you're paying your phone bill or whatever it is that, you know, whatever company put that satellite up into space, or you're going to pay for it with your taxes. Okay, I'd like it a little cheaper. He took the single most expensive part of going to space and turned it into something you reuse, like a plane. Launch costs, they didn't go down, they collapsed. He didn't trim the industry, he completely reset the industry. When American astronauts needed a ride to space, you know what we used to have to do? We used to have to buy seats from the Russians, pay Moscow, hat in hand, to get our own people up into space. He ended that. An American company, American rockets, American crews. He gave this back to the country almost single-handedly. Now that's space. Okay? That's space. Let's come back to Earth here for a second. He also changed the world, and then he gave it away in a completely other way. Everyone said a mass market electric car was a fantasy. It was a toy for rich people in California. The legacy automakers had 100 years of engineering, billions in capital, armies of lobbyists, and they all agreed couldn't be done at scale, shouldn't be tried. And every time they tried, they made a crap car. Remember what Chevy came up with? It burst into flames. He did it. And in doing it, he dragged the entire global auto industry behind him, kicking and screaming. They did everything they could to put this guy out of business. They say this was impossible to do. Every electric vehicle on the road today, from every manufacturer on Earth, exists in the world he forced open. And then he did something that should stop Elizabeth Warren from bitching all the time, because it's the opposite, she said, that every billionaire is. In 2014, he starts Tesla, and he's inventing all of this new technology. And what does he do? He's like, yeah, I'm not going to patent it. Wait a minute, what? Hold it, what? That's how you make money. He pledged the company would not sue anyone who used its technology in good faith. He gave all of his technology to his competitors. The patents are crown jewels. Every corporate lawyer on the planet tells you to lock in a vault and defend till death. He just opens them up and gives them away. By the way, just so you know, Coca-Cola still has their recipe of soda pop locked in their vault. He took a car, all brand new technology. He's like, yeah, whatever, do whatever you want with it. Just do it in good faith. Wow. Do you see any pharmaceutical companies doing that? You see Mr. Pfizer doing that? He did it for the good of the whole industry because he believed in something, for the good of mankind, to speed the world toward a goal he believed in more than he believed in squeezing the last dollar out of a monopoly. A greedy man doesn't give away his patents. A greedy man doesn't do that. Remember that. And like it or not, and I know some do not, he is the reason that that powerful governments and corporations all around the world wanted to silence are still being heard. When he put up a satellite network, do you know how he changed the world? You think he doesn't affect you? Suddenly people in war zones and dictatorships and dead zones and people who live out in the middle of nowhere here in America have a connection to the world that no regime could pull the plug on. Every time there's a problem and thugs and dictators start to march in, what does he do? He sends his technology in for free. Then he also bought the town square that had quietly become a place where the wrong opinions disappeared. The wrong people were locked out. He reopens the doors. Now, you can argue about how he did it, but you can't argue about which direction he pushed. He pushed towards more speech, not less, towards louder, not quieter. In an age where the instinct of every government and every corporation is to manage what you're allowed to say, one man said, no, I think you should be able to say whatever you want. I mean, if that isn't the whole idea of America, I don't know what is. This is the combination of Edison and Tesla for our generation. The inventor who builds the thing, the visionary who sees the current that will power the next century, both in one man. I don't think we're ever going to see another one like this in our lifetimes. We won't. Now, let me tell you about a guy that Elizabeth Warren will never tell you about. It's just the headline. Just the headline she won't even mention. Okay, Elizabeth, we'll go there in 60 seconds.
1: 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Glenn Beck will be back after this.

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0: So what happens? SpaceX goes public. Elon Musk becomes a trillionaire. But he's not the only one who got rich. Thousands of SpaceX employees became millionaires in a single morning. Thousands. People you'll never hear of, never meet, never, will never know their name. Let me just tell you about one of them. I don't say he's a welder. 20 years ago, he had a good union job, steady, safe. Strange company with a strange weirdo founder and a 10% chance of survival offered him less money. Come and weld these rocket parts for me. It's going to be less money. You're going to work hard, really long hours, and I'll give you stock, paper options. Okay. A piece of a company that the smartest people in the world said was literally going to blow up, literally blow up. His wife thought he was crazy. His father-in-law definitely thought he was crazy. Take the safe job. What are you doing betting on a man's dream? This guy is crazy. He decided he'd do it. He'd work for less. He'd work for stock. He worked nights. He missed dinners. He welded the seams on rockets that exploded on the launch pad. And then he'd show up the next morning and he'd weld the next one. And he prayed that together they were going to build something amazing. He woke up a millionaire. That's capitalism. That is exactly how it is supposed to work. The man who risks, and the man who risks everything, gets a big payday. He pulls others up with him who also risk, who bet on him when the betting was insane. And when it pays off, it pays them too. The reward was enormous because the risk was enormous. These people in Washington have never risked anything in their entire life. This guy was willing to risk everything over and over and over and over again. You don't fix that. You don't tax that into oblivion. You celebrate that. You get on your knees and you thank God you live in a country where a welder can become a millionaire because he believed in something before it was safe to believe in it. And here's where it goes wrong. So what is the problem? I told you she had it half right, because there is a problem, but it's not the $1 trillion. It's never been the $1 trillion. It's where capitalism goes wrong. And listen carefully, because this is the whole thing. It goes wrong the moment the rich and the powerful stop competing in the market and start competing in Washington. It goes wrong the moment a corporation realizes it's easier to buy a senator like Elizabeth Warren than it is to beat a rival. It goes wrong when the people who run an industry start writing the laws that govern their own industry because the senators like Elizabeth Warren are too damn stupid to write a law on their own. So they go to the experts and say, hey, regulate your own industry. That's the corruption. It's not the wealth. It's the fusion. It's the handshake between the boardroom and the capital. When the money buys the rules stop protecting you and start protecting them. And if you think this is new, have you ever read about the railroad? In 1800s, railroads were the SpaceX of their day. Great machines reshaped the entire continent. They competed brutally. Vicious price wars. The biggest railroads kept losing control of everything. They tried to fix prices privately and failed. So one of the railroad guys gets a better idea. Wait a minute. If we can't win the market, why don't we buy the referee? So in 1887, Washington creates the Interstate Commerce Commission, and they're going to regulate all the railroads on behalf of the public. Sounds great. People demanded oversight, and they got it. Except a few years later, the U.S. Attorney General, a man named Richard Olney, who had come right out of the railroad industry, wrote a private letter to a railroad executive who wanted the new commission abolished. And he said, don't be foolish. What are you doing? Keep the commission. Because the commission satisfies the public demand for somebody to watch the railroads, while it leaves, in practice, it leaves the railroads largely alone. And over time, the commission will become a shield for the industry. Okay? It will protect you from the competition and from the public's anger. Excuse me? What did he just say? Yeah, that's the problem with capitalism. The problem is not the dreamer, is not the $1 trillion. The problem is the referees. The referees. They're on the take. And they partner. The minute that Elon Musk says, you know what, I want to put my people, my competitors out of business, as long as he's still willing to honestly compete, capitalism works fine. And we should be grateful for it. Hey, join our education movement with The Insider. 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
2: Glenn Beck. We'll be back.
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You know, I can't wait to see Go Home is John Cornyn. I just, that guy can't be gone fast enough. He and Mitch McConnell, they just go away. And that's not a comment on Mitch McConnell's health. You know, sorry to hear about his health. He's been sick for a very long time, but you know, I can't wait for their terms and them to be replaced. John Cornyn, came out with a tweet to Mike Lee. Mike, I'm a co-sponsor of your Save America Act and repeatedly voted for this, but you just don't have the votes and John Thune can't change that. You know, it's math. Try focusing on Democrats instead of the Republicans. Republican on Republican attacks are hurting our chances to win the majority in November. Yeah, like you have a clue on how to win, John Cornyn. This guy has it out. And he is going to do everything he can to stop the Save America. Mark my words. He and Mitch McConnell are going to do, they're going to do everything they can as their last hurrah to make sure that thing doesn't pass. And Donald Trump came out, in a Truth Social post. Thank God. He said, the renewal of Section 02, of the Save America Act. He said, I'm against FISA. If it doesn't come with the Save America Act, the full version firmly attached to it. So he's telling them, and I'm so glad he is calling their bluff, because it is a bluff. It is a bluff. Bill Pulte, he is the interim acting director of national intelligence now. Not forever. And he's not some radical overhaul overnight. You know what I mean? He's just a guy who has been with Trump for a while, trusted set of eyes for a few months while we get the new guy in to replace Tulsi Gabbard. And what happens? The establishment voices, the Democrats, some of them Republicans, intel lifers, they threaten to let FISA Section 702 die. You tell me, these are the guys who pull for every war. They pull for every spy thing that they can possibly get their hands on. They pull for the, they are the ones that have said hands off Section 702. They're the ones. It's vital for national security. They won't even let you talk about it. They don't want it even opened up. Nothing. Just pass it. And now they're saying if this guy gets in as the acting director of DNI, he's so dangerous at this time that we will tell Donald Trump he can't have his. Really? You're not going to let Donald Trump have Section 02, 702. Really? You guys. Well, no. No, we can't. Bill is just too dangerous for the American people. Really? So you say Section 02, FISA, is so important, and we're dealing with threats from China and Iran and the cartels across the border. Really? You'd stab your own mother to death for a clean renewal in normal times. But an outsider comes out. Suddenly it's a crisis. Ditch that. We won't pass that. We won't give that to you, Trump. Yes, you will. You will. Okay? Now, I want to be fair. Qualifications matter. Experience and intelligence is serious business. But he's interim. Well, he's too weak. Is he? Because I think your reaction shows to me that you're in a panic. I don't know what you're panicked about, but you're panicking. You're willing to give something up that literally, I think you really would stab your mother to death for Section 702. I don't know why, but now all of a sudden, what are you afraid of? Exposure? You're afraid that this guy is going to come in and expose something. You remember the Church Committee in the 1970s? After Watergate, it revealed that the FBI and CIA were spying on civil rights leaders, Martin Luther King, anti-war voices, even sitting presidents and their opponents. Congress created FISA to check our intelligence community, okay, to restore trust. But what happened? The tool meant for protection becomes the weapon, okay? We've seen it. The backdoor searches, the political queries, the house of cards of selective leaks and protected narratives. Okay. So Tulsi Gabbard releases, information on this. Then she leaves.
And then this guy comes in and they're like, yeah, we're not going to do it. Trump, stand your ground. Be a badass. Be the badass we all know you are. Stand your ground. They're bluffing. They're bluff. What are they so afraid of? What are they so afraid of? So Tulsi comes out. Same people, by the way. Tulsi comes out and she declassifies slides of these documents about U.S.-funded biolabs in Ukraine and beyond. Over 40 labs, hundreds of millions, dangerous pathogens, anthrax, plague, Ebola, okay? And we've known about these places. They've been known about broad strokes for years as, quote, threat reduction, okay? But transparency? No, no, no. They're just reducing our threat. Okay. So she exposes these, and they're in Ukraine. Huh. And now it's a Russian conspiracy theory that those exist. Well, can I just ask you, let me ask you, before I get into any of the other parts of this, do you think it's a good idea? Does it make common sense to you if we have anthrax and Ebola sitting in a laboratory in Ukraine that is currently at war with Russia? Do you think it's a good idea, or should we just go take a flamethrower and burn all of those dangerous pathogens out of those buildings? Should we just destroy all of those pathogens? Why do we have them sitting there in these biolabs that are in a war zone? Now, look at the loudest people shouting about this, okay? The ones who are saying, she's a conspiracy theorist with the documents. They're embedded Ukraine correspondents, strong advocates to send more money to Ukraine in Congress, and defense analysts that are tied to the status quo. The same crowd clutching their pearls, same people clutching their pearls over the new DNI chief. They don't like what she did with Ukraine. And then this new guy, he's got to be stopped too. I'll get rid of Pfizer. I'll tell you, I'll do it. Go jump off that cliff. Okay, you've got all of these people that are coming out. Just read the story at glennbeck.com and you'll find all of the names of these people, but they're all the same. They're framing this whole thing as Kremlin propaganda. Like Tulsi Gabbard is now working for the Kremlin. Have you ever noticed when outsiders get close to auditing foreign entanglements, surveillance powers, risky overseas labs, the defenses go nuclear? All of a sudden, it's got to be stopped. It's the worst problem ever. They just go crazy. To me, it feels like fear of exposure. And maybe not all of them, but somebody in that web is applying enormous pressure. Stop this. You know, because real sunlight on how FISA has been used and biolab funding, past ops, threatens the whole machine. The one that kept us entangled, spending billions while Americans are struggling at home. Yeah, I'd like to know how that happened. Wouldn't you? Yeah. Kind of reminds me of, what I learned the hard way in my own life. If you want to fix yourself, just talking about you, not the country or anything else, just you, radical honesty is required. When you live in lies, which as an alcoholic, I was absolutely living in absolute lies. I was lying to myself and everybody else. I'm not an alcoholic. I don't have a problem. What are you talking about? I'm fine. When you protect the addiction or the cover-up, you'll burn everything down before admitting the truth. You will. I tell you what, I'm not going to. I won't pass 702. That section is gone. I'll tell you that right now. Really? Those who change, those who heal, are the ones who surrender to the light. And that's what America needs right now. No more secrets. No more trust us. Trump, call their bluff. Don't blink. Be the badass. They're not going to let FISA actually lapse. And I'd applaud if they did.
They need it too much. Use this moment. Leverage it for real reform. Tie it to the Save America Act priorities like you just said you would. Border security, spending restraint, ending endless foreign adventures without any kind of accountability. Audit these programs properly. Pressure for what we need. Transparency, declassification, where it serves the people. Reforms that protect Americans first. It's not zero for some. This could be a win-win, kind of, the hard kind. They'll get their surveillance tool with real oversight and warrants, and we get sunlight on the biolabs, the foreign funding webs, the surveillance abuses. The American people win when the powerful are afraid of us knowing the truth, not the other way around. And history, I mean, it shows the cycle over and over again. Church committee, post-Snowden, Russiagate, every time the people demand answers, the machine fights back. This is the machine. Courage breaks it. Being willing to lose breaks it. Look at the persecuted Christians. Many times they're the happiest people. The gates of hell have opened up against them. You know why they're happy? They're standing in the truth. They know what the truth is. Or the founders that risked everything against tyranny. Lives, fortune, sacred honor. Some of them lost everything. They weren't complaining about it because truth gave them the courage to do it and the hope. Kind of like, you know, you were born for a time such as this. That's you. You can admit it or not, but that's the truth. You were born for this time. These problems. We don't need more idols of power or endless wars. We need truth. We need self-reliance. We need faith. Faith in God. Faith in ourselves. Faith that, you know, we'll get our crap together one of these days. We'll get our crap together and we'll stand up and go, you know what? I'm kind of tired of this stuff. You know, we'll create a neighborhood that treat each other right. A country that rejects living by lies. One of these days we're going to get it. It's going to happen. And it's going to happen. We're either going to do it the easy way or it's going to happen the hard way. Believe me, God wins every time. When you're living in a lie, It always comes down. It always comes down. The longer you wait to go, okay, maybe I'm an alcoholic. You know, the longer it takes you to say that, the harder it's going to be to get back up on your feet, but you'll get back on your feet. I'd just rather do it before I've done it before. It sucks. It sucks. But the longer we wait, keep investigating, Mr. President. Appoint the disruptors. They're afraid of him. Threaten that you're going to make him permanent. And you call your representative, demand they choose America over the machine. Tell, send a strong message to Cornyn

0: flight deck program. Just getting some reviews in for the Torch content for the summer of 250. Torch250.com. It is all stuff to teach your kids the history of the country, and we're focusing this summer on the Bill of Rights. Michael the girl wrote, okay, Mr. Beck, you got the approval of my 10-year-old. She says this is way better than the Bill song that she had to watch a million times in school. Very excited for the future. We're praying for you all. Thank you. Torchy, as a homeschooling mom of six boys, I'm beyond excited to find out what's in store of the Torch Insiders. We're incorporating the Torch education content into our homeschool this coming year. Thank you. Thank you. Let's see. Angelique said, I went through the first half of the lesson with my 10-year-old this afternoon. We had some fun discussions, which led to a lot of what ifs, and I have no doubt he understands the First Amendment now. Looking forward to the rest of these. The first five is out now. That's five in the first. That's the five rights that are in the First Amendment. Every week we take on another amendment, and you get a lesson plan and a song and everything else. And the songs are designed, written by me, to drill. I want your kids to know what they are. Okay, you'll teach with the lesson plan how they all work, but the songs teach what they are and what they were for, why they were designed that way. And then the lesson plan comes, and it's really catechism. It's a way for you to question and answer. And there are no wrong answers. It's to get your kids to critically think. You can get all of this content for free if you're a Torch member. 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
0: From America's Revolutionary War to Israel's fight for survival in 1948, both nations have faced moments that has tested their courage. 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In October of 1985, President Ronald Reagan delivered these remarks about America's commitment to stand with Israel.
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4: Best. I'm Paul Stevens, Fox News. A group led by Vice President J.D. Vance from the U.S. now in Switzerland for talks with Iranian officials as both sides continue efforts to reach a peace deal in the Middle East. All this coming as Iran says it's closing the Strait of Hormuz, the U.S. saying that is not happening, and President Trump chiming in with a threat to impose tolls on the Strait if a peace deal is not reached.
5: President Trump telling Fox News that the U.S. may take over the Strait in the future if they have to and collect tolls. The president described this as the United States being the guardian angel of the Strait of Hormuz and the Middle East. And the president said ultimately that would involve the U.S. taking 20% of the oil that passes through the strait. This comes in reaction to the Iranians saying they will close the Strait of Hormuz in response to Israeli strikes against Hezbollah in Lebanon. President Trump tells Fox News he spoke with Iranian officials overnight and said, you close it and you won't have a country. He went on to tell these officials, you won't even make it back to your effing country.
4: And that's Fox's Trey Yingston, Tel Aviv. Speaking of Mr. Trump, could he change ICE to become nice?
6: The question posed to respondents on President Trump's Truth Social website asked, should ICE, Immigration and Customs Enforcement, be changed to NICE, National Immigration and Customs Enforcement? In the post, President Trump said, ICE has been abused by fake news media at levels never seen before. He called ICE great patriots who do a fantastic job. The president said the name change would totally discombobulate crooked, dishonest, and unpatriotic reporters and journalists who'd have to say, we went to a NICE facility today, or NICE agents have deported a violent drug dealer. The president suggested the name change would make the fake news media go totally crazy. Deborah Valentine, Fox News.
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4: Three people reported killed after a small plane crashed in a wooded residential area in Bowie, Maryland late last night. Authorities say the aircraft, believed to be on a training flight from New Jersey, went down near a neighborhood playground. Investigators now working to figure out what happened. The NTSB has been called in. Some folks, including a former Olympian, have been arrested for allegedly vandalizing the newly renovated Lincoln Memorial reflecting pool in D.C.
9: Former Olympian arrested for allegedly vandalizing the recently renovated pool here in the nation's capital. 67-year-old David Hearn, a three-time Olympic canoeist, claims he was just cycling by when he noticed a piece of the pool's liner floating in the water, but apparently authorities didn't buy his story, and now they're accusing him of being one of several individuals trying to sabotage the project with a pair of arrests so far. In fact, The president said as much in a post to Truth Social, announcing, quote, many additional people have been arrested for having to do with this disgraceful vandalism of our beautiful reflecting pool. What these terrible vandals have done is a true affront to both Presidents George Washington and Abraham Lincoln and should be dealt with accordingly.
4: And that's Fox's Kevin Cork in D.C. The recently restored reflecting pool is being repaired after algae and some coating issues emerged. Crews racing to fix it by the 4th of July. Visitors to Grand Canyon National Park being warned now about dangerous heat coming up in the new week. Temperatures near the canyon floor expected to reach the neighborhood of 110 degrees. Officials are urging hikers to avoid strenuous activity during the peak heat hours. Lots of FIFA World Cup action happening today. Spain playing Saudi Arabia. Belgium faces off against Iran. Uruguay takes on Cape Verde. The late match featuring New Zealand. They take on the squad from Egypt. Kickoff 9 p.m. Eastern Time. Fox FS1 or the Fox Sports app. I'm Paul Stevens. This is Fox News.
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2: Hello, America. Welcome to the Glenn Beck Program. Want to get right to our guest because it is the Vice President of the United States. It's J.D. Vance. I got to talk to him about many, many things, but he has a new book out called Communion, Finding My Way Back to Faith, which I think is a very important book at this time, especially even if you're just trying to understand the Vice President, who may become our next President of the United States, at least will be running for it. And also the times in which we live. We'll get to that and the Iranian things here in just a minute. 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

0: and introduce the 50th Vice President of the United States, J.D. Vance, in his new book, Communion, Finding My Way Back to Faith. J.D., you and I, when I'm reading your book, we have an awful lot in common. Your mother, I'm a big fan of Hillbilly Elegy. I mean, what an amazing story. Your mother was an addict. My mother was an addict. Your mom had a happy ending. My mom did not. Your father, you were estranged when you died. It was a lot more severe than mine. I was estranged with my father when he died. There is so many things that add complexities to your life when you go through all of that. And I hope we have a chance to have a longer interview to kind of get into that. But I want to start with a part of the book where you talk about where you committed to Christ. You were in a cathedral and you noticed that everything was kind of falling apart. The whole world was falling apart and you committed. Can you talk a little bit about the moment you chose to commit?
1: Yeah, Glenn. So this is back in the summer of, I think, 2018. And if you remember at the time was, you know, I eventually became a baptized Catholic, and very bad time for the Catholic Church. There was a very bad sex abuse scandal that was getting reported on in Pennsylvania. And, you know, there was just this sense that, yeah, I was curious in Christ. I was curious about Christianity, but I wasn't yet ready to commit. And I was there with my son, actually. I was in this cathedral. It was beautiful. It was completely empty. And I felt this kind of sense of despair at first because, you know, no one was there. In this beautiful old church, no one was there. There was nobody praying. It felt almost lifeless. And then there was just this beautiful sort of ray of light that came through the stained glass windows. And it was the perfect time of day to where, you know, you could see the dust in the light. And I felt this sense. It's difficult to explain. I'm not saying it's rational, but I felt this sense that, you know, yes, the church is going through a tough spot, but things are going to be okay, and I belong here. And that was sort of the moment that I decided, you know what, for all of my belly aching and back and forth, and here are the reasons why to do it and not to do it, like, this is my home, and I'm going to try to make this home as successful as possible and contribute as much as I can. And that's what I did. That was the moment I made the decision.
0: Okay, so that seems like a commitment to the church. Is that the same as the moment to follow Christ? Did that come first and then the commitment to the church, or are they the same thing to you?
1: Well, I would say that the decision to follow Christ was gradual. You know, I was raised in sort of an unchurched but very devout household. My grandmother would take us to church every now and then, but not regularly. I didn't feel like I had a church home. And so I became, as a teenager, sort of an early 20s kid, like a lot of kids who were raised in that background, but weren't properly formed in a real faith community, you know, sort of an arrogant atheist. I was one of these people who thought that I knew better. And I went about trying to achieve every marker of worldly success. You know, I wanted to go to the best schools, and I wanted to have the best job. I wanted to make the most money. I wanted something prestigious to hang my hat on. And I kind of got to this point where I had won all of these elite competitions. I was at Yale Law School. Things were going very well for me personally. And I was kind of looking around and saying, you know what? Those people that I dismissed as simpletons, they're much happier and much healthier and much more interesting people than the elite crew that I seem to be joining. And if they have something that's kind of anchoring them, maybe there's something deeper to what's going on here. Maybe the inspiration for their character and their wisdom is this Jesus Christ figure that I'd kind of discarded. And so that was not like a conversion on the road to Damascus. That was me slowly seeing reflections of Christian truth and the way that various Christians lived their lives and the way that they raised their families. And over time, I just started to think, you know what? There's something real here. And then when you decide that there's something real here, then I think I wanted to give my family what I didn't have as a kid, which is a real formation, like an actual church community. And I kind of, you know, experimented with different churches and went to a number of different places and eventually, you know, found a home in a church that we love. And that's kind of where we are today.
0: Your story is just absolutely, you're one of the most fascinating guys I think alive today. Your story is just fascinating. You talk in the book about Peter Thiel. And you wrote, Peter gave voice to something I'd been feeling, but not fully understood. I was obsessed with achievement per se, not accomplishing something meaningful, but to win a social competition. I think that's what you just addressed. People will say your relationship with Peter Thiel is all about high tech. Some uncharitably will say that, you know, he funded your campaign and so you're going to usher in a new, you know, high tech oligarchy. But it seems that your relationship is more spiritual. Is that, was that accurate reading in this?
1: Yeah, so one of the things that happened, so Peter was a friend of mine before, you know, we sort of ever were talking about politics, but you know, one of the things, and by the way, Peter's a very unorthodox Christian. Like, I want to be fair on that, that account.
0: Right.
1: You know, he has very, like, unconventional views about a whole host of things. Sometimes I disagree with him. Sometimes I agree with him. But what Peter sort of almost gave me permission is that I was in law school. I was calling myself an atheist at the time. And, you know, he came and gave a talk, and he talked more about spirituality and religion than he did about business or politics. And I sort of realized, like, whether you agree or disagree with this guy, his Christianity is much more interesting than the atheism of the people that I see surrounding me. Like, there's something there that I had kind of dismissed as a kid. And that started me down, again, this way of sort of re-exploring and rediscovering my own faith. But, you know, definitely, you know, seeing this guy who was smarter than anybody I had met, who was obviously very wealthy, very successful, sort of realizing that this idea that I had in my head that Christianity was for superstitious people and atheism was for smart people. And that was the kind of that was the categorization that I had made falsely. And there were a lot of people, Peter was one of them, but there were a lot of people who slowly over time revealed that to be fundamentally an arrogance that was deeply corrosive to my own soul.
0: You are in a religion and a political party, I think, that is hard to square at times. Because of the Pope, you and Marco, you know, you have things you have to do as the president of vice president of the United States, your foreign policy objectives in Iran, the Pope is against, what you have to do on immigration. You view it one way, he views it another way. Even now, I mean, the press is even saying, you know, the fraud task force initiative is, you know, an attempt again, just to target Somalis. How do you thread that needle with a Pope, a guy who seems to not appreciate what you believe politically, and yet he's your spiritual leader?
1: Well, I'd say a couple things. First of all, I think this is true of sort of all Christianity, is you have, you know, certain people who are going to disagree politically with what me or the president or Secretary Rubio or anybody else does, and they're going to try to say you're not being Christian enough. And one interesting thing is that often those criticisms are made by people who say, I don't believe in Jesus, but you're not being Christian enough, which I always roll my eyes at a little bit. Now, obviously, that's not true of the Pope. The Pope is explicitly the leader of the Catholic Church. I'll say two things about the Pope, Glenn. So the first is that oftentimes I find that when the media reports on him as an antagonist of Donald Trump or as somebody who just rejects wholesale everything that Donald Trump says, and then I'll read what he actually says and I realize the Pope does sometimes have disagreements, but he's actually much more nuanced and much more subtle than what the media gives him credit for. They want to play up the conflict. But you know, even on the immigration issue, yes, he's criticized some of the policy directions that we've taken, but he's also said it's right for a nation to have borders, that newcomers have a duty to integrate into their host cultures. Like, those are things I very much agree with. The media doesn't talk about that because it's driving the narrative of conflict. But I actually think the Pope's thinking on how to apply, you know, Christian teaching to the world today is much more complicated than the left-right media spectacle drives home.
0: You know, when I saw the cover of the book a few weeks ago, I just looked at it quickly. I thought it was communism. I was like, oh, he's going to write a book on communism. And it's Communion is the name of the book, not communism. At a time when a vice president, you know, should be talking about communism, et cetera, that's the obvious thought. Why is it important that you wrote a book on communion?
1: Well, because one, I obviously had a very complicated, but I think in some ways a very common way to finding my own faith, where I was raised Christian, fell away from it, and came back to it. I mean, now I think a lot, and I think a lot of Christian parents are asking themselves the question, why is it that we, or you know, maybe they've raised a kid who's fallen away from the faith, or maybe they're raising children in the faith, and they're sort of thinking about why didn't that stick, or how do I make it stick so that they don't have the same journey that I did? I think there are a lot of people, especially in the wake of Charlie Kirk's assassination, who are thinking about spirituality, who are, you know, going back to church. We see a lot of young people in particular who are returning to church, but maybe like me, they didn't have the proper formation. And so I thought that this was something important that I wanted to say. It's obviously not a very political book. It's not a conventional politician's book. It's not like I have the 8-point policy proposal in the final chapter to solve all the problems. But I just thought it was something that was valuable and meaningful to say. I've been writing this book for 10 years, and I kind of had this moment of, well, I'm either going to publish it now or I'm never going to publish this thing. So I might as well just get it out there, say what I need to say. And obviously, you know, people are going to take from it what they will. But the one thing I'd ask, Glenn, is that, you know, if you find it meaningful, great. But I think that there are so many different pathways to Christ. And I think, you know, for some people, it's the Pentecostal church that my dad called home. For some people, it's the Southern Baptist church that a lot of my friends call home. I think what's really cool and dynamic about American Christianity is that we're sort of forced to reckon with a lot of very complicated issues because our faith is constantly being challenged, both by non-Christians, but also, I think, importantly, by our fellow Christians who are asking very important questions about the meaning and nature of God. That's what I love about the American church, and that's one of the things that I hope to contribute to in some small way.
2: Promoting self-reliance over government dependence. Glenn Beck will be back right after this.

0: From America's Revolutionary War to Israel's fight for survival in 1948, both nations have faced moments that has tested their courage. Two countries founded by a covenant with God, but all the while men have tried to destroy them, yet freedom endured. In October of 1985, President Ronald Reagan delivered these remarks about America's commitment to stand with Israel.
1: In our talks, we paid special attention to two issues: our commitment to Israel's security and well-being, and our shared desire to move forward together toward a just and lasting peace between Israel and all its Arab neighbors. 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
0: As America celebrates her 250th anniversary, the International Fellowship of Christians and Jews reflects on the friendship between the United States and Israel, the two democracies built on faith, liberty, and hope, two nations who share a common, higher purpose. 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
0: I have to ask you a couple of questions on Iraq, or I'm sorry, on Iran.
3: Sure.
0: We are supposedly, we have now apparently electronically signed a peace deal. We don't know what is in it yet. You've come out and said, you know, some of the things are wrong that are being said. How do you negotiate with an apocalyptic end times 12er regime? And what makes you confident that we can, as the president has said on the outset, get no support for proxies, end of the missile program, and no nukes? Do we have those? And how do you lock them in with, I'll be honest, crazy people that think they're living in the end times?
3: Let me say a few things about this. First of all, Glenn, you know, the president is, I mean, one of the most important lessons that he's given me in international negotiation or anything is you don't trust anybody. I don't trust the words. I don't trust the commitments, though they have committed to stop funding terrorism and to stop, you know, building or buying a nuclear weapon. Those commitments are there, but I trust people's actions. And so the way that we set up that deal, given the president's directives, is if they perform the things that they say they're going to perform, then they get a lot of relief. And if they don't perform any of those things, then they get nothing. And for the United States, either way, Glenn, we're in a great position. They don't get 1 cent of American money, regardless of how this deal takes place. They don't get any sanctions relief unless they perform. But we got the Straits of Hormuz open. Oil is now down below $80. We have their military still destroyed, their defense industrial base still destroyed, their nuclear program still destroyed. And now the president's saying, you know what, if you want to behave like a normal country, we're going to treat you like a normal country. And if not, the United States still has all the cards, and there's no skin off our back for entering into this negotiation.
0: And no support for proxies, end of the missile program, and no nukes for sure.
3: Correct, Glenn. And if they don't do that, then they don't get any of the benefits of the bargain. And that's really the whole point here. Is I keep on sort of hearing people say, well, the Iranians get this or the Iranians get that, and they miss out the part where the Iranians get some sanctions relief, you know, the ability to sell their oil, for example, if they do what they promised they would do. That's the fundamental point of this deal, is we reward good behavior. We don't do anything if the Iranians don't meet their end of the bargain.
0: So I like your stance on, you know, you're a very big skeptic on military interventionism, as I am. We have to learn our lessons from the 20th century. As a Christian, however, it is hard to watch a regime slaughter its own people who are, just to use an American term, yearning to breathe free. We hoped that we would be able to have, you know, a free people in Iran by the end of this. It doesn't look like that is part of the plan at all. Can that be done without military intervention, without regime change, which I don't want, you don't want, Trump doesn't want?
3: Well, I think what the president has said is, one, we've given the Iranian people an opportunity here. Their military is substantially weaker. I mean, it's effectively gone. Their conventional military is effectively gone. If the Iranian people want to rise up and make, you know, their own country or make their own political future, then obviously the president of the United States would be happy to deal with whatever new government they produce. But we're not going to force that on anybody. I think this is what is fundamentally different from Trump's foreign policy compared to, you know, Barack Obama's or George W. Bush's, is we will empower people on the ground who yearn to breathe free, but we're not going to force them to do what, you know, we're not going to force them to elect their own government. What we're going to do is pursue our best interests. And what did the United States want out of this? We wanted an Iran that didn't have a nuclear weapon. We wanted an Iran that had a conventional military that was not able to threaten its allies in the region. And that's what we got. And so the president is saying, we accomplished what we wanted to accomplish. We accomplished what we needed to. I think it's actually a great virtue and wisdom of the president's foreign policy that he's now saying, you know what, now we're going to go do something else that's not related to our core national security objectives. He's saying, we got what we came for. Let's negotiate with these guys to see if they're willing to change their behavior. And if not, we still got what we came for fundamentally.
0: I appreciate all the hard work that you do. I know how tired you are. That guy never sleeps. So thank you for all of the hard work that you guys have all done. Your next interview, I think you're going right from this to The View, and I don't know why you're, and I know you talk about it in the book, so you won't say it, but I will. Why are you hanging out with the sad cat ladies? What do you need from The View? What do you hope to get from The View?
3: I would appreciate the prayers of you and your audience, Glenn, because I'm certainly going to need it here in about 30 minutes. But, you know, the president's attitude on this is, and I really do believe this, is you go everywhere, you go anywhere to try to take the message. I mean, we'll talk about the book, obviously. We're going to talk, about the Iran deal, about other policies of the administration. What I love about this administration is we go everywhere. And The View has a lot of people who watch it. Now, most of them are not sympathetic to the administration. But if every 10 people who watch that show are not fans of ours, but you get the message out to one open-minded person, that was worth it in my view. And that's how we're going to win the future, is actually to go out and persuade people, even in hostile places.
0: Good for you. Good for you. J.D. Vance, thank you very much, Mr. Vice President.
3: Thanks, Glenn. Take care, man. Bye.
0: You bet. Apparently, we have a digital signature on some deal. They're going to be releasing the details. We'll have more on all of that. And the summer of 250 continues. More in a minute.
2: Glenn Beck will be back.
0: The world is getting crazier every day. 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
1: 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If you are looking to teach your kids the history of the United States, if you are looking to deepen their understanding, even your understanding of the Bill of Rights, which I have to tell you, it's not good. I mean, mine wasn't good. I mean, there's a lot to learn when it comes to the Bill of Rights. This is a question you should ask every single politician that is running. Could you explain the Seventh Amendment? Could you explain the Sixth Amendment, Fourth Amendment, anything other than 1, 2, 5, or 10? Okay, maybe even 10. Maybe you could probably even get 10. Just ask them. Can you explain it? I can guarantee you most of them can't. Okay, if they don't understand that, you shouldn't vote for them. Because it shows that they are just saying, oh, I believe in the Constitution, but they can't explain it. Now, can you explain it? You can with Torch250.com. It is a new program that we're running all summer long on history and on education. It is our first time in, you know, dipping our toe into the water of giving you some information that will teach you, but also help you teach your children. And it comes with, you know, music that is like Schoolhouse Rock. Each amendment has its own song. The Second Amendment is out today. First Amendment came out last week. Second Amendment is out today. You'll be able to get that and teach your kids and have great conversations with them through the summer at Torch250.com. If you're already a member of the Torch, you get it for free already. 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Okay. So, just did an interview with J.D. Vance. Let's start with the Iran news. In it, I asked him a couple of questions. You know, can you deal with 12ers? How do you deal with them? And Jason, his answer to me was, well, you don't trust them. You verify and you hold back things that, you know, you can, you know, punish them with. And it sounds like we are relieving the burden of sanctions against them if they sign this. Is that the way you interpreted? Ricky, I want to bring you in on this too. Jason, go ahead.
2: That's what it sounded like to me. And I don't want to call it a non-answer. I think it's one of the fallacies of how past presidents and administrations and people in general have dealt with Iran. So this is the baseline of Iran. Their eventual goals have not changed. Who they are has not changed. Their capability at the moment has changed. But what they really want to do is exactly the same. They want to spread out all over the Middle East. They still have the same 12er ideology. They want to encircle Israel, destroy Israel.
1: But that was, I think, covered with the question that I had about the people. You can't do these things unless you have regime change. And that is not what the president wants. That's not, if it takes boots on the ground, I don't want it. I don't want it. I will take a push them back for several years on the nuclear front and, yeah, kick the can down the road. But as long as we have really, truly kicked that can way down the road, I'm kind of okay because of the other things that we could do to destabilize their government. Look at what they're doing to us. Look at what other countries are doing to us to destabilize. They are so weak. I mean, I don't think it would be hard for us to destabilize their nation. And that's up for them then. You know, if the people want to rise up, good, we'll help you, you know, not directly with, you know, intervention and military, but we'll help you. But it's up to you to do it.
2: Yeah.
1: Wasn't that covered?
2: I guess. I'm trying to interpret.
1: You just disagree with it.
2: Well, no. So I'm trying to interpret his answers and then what we have not seen in the deal yet, which is kind of unfair because we might see some of these things in the deal. But I'm worried. You asked specifically and you asked it in a follow up. You said, so no nuclear program, no long-range missile program and support for proxies. And he answered with correct, Glenn. So I'm not exactly sure which part of that is the correct portion, but I see a lot of wiggle room without having seen the deal yet. And I could be wrong on this when we see the deal, but I see them having some wiggle room with by saying, look, they're extremely diminished. Just like what you just said, we've destroyed their military. They have no military. They're broke. They have no, you know, they're on the verge of collapse as it is. I could see them looking, you know, using that as an excuse to say, well, this is why we didn't include specifics like missile programs, support for proxies, things like that, because they don't have it right now, and they're not going to be able to have that in the future. Well, eventually, as
1: no, I didn't get that impression. I would think that would be. That would be shady if that's what he meant. I mean, because I asked him specifically. So none of these things. None of these things. These are not. This is involved, and we're getting those things done. And he said, that's correct. So I guess, I mean, that's a slippery answer if you don't actually have that in writing, that they're not going to do those things. If it's just, well, we've pounded them back to the Stone Age. I mean, we know they're going to do those things. But that would be against the treaty that we just did. And so then we could say, okay, well, then you're not getting this stuff because it's against the treaty.
2: Well, we're completely talking out of our rears on this because we have not seen the text of the deal. But if the text of the deal, if they could not get the Iranians to sign off on curtailing their missile program, if they would not agree to not support proxies, well, then I think the wiggle room, and this is where I would push back and object to the text if that's how it is. I would say, well, you haven't really stopped anything because their main focus, their 12er ideology, everything has not changed. We've just set them back and they're still going to try this in the future. That's what worries me about this.
1: Well, we know they're going to try it in the future, even if it's in writing. That's a different thing. But I think I agree with you. I would want it in writing. I can understand how they're not going to want that in writing. Mm-hmm. I mean, Ricky, where do you stand on this?
3: Well, I was curious. Yeah, I wanted to know why you believe we don't have the text of the deal public yet. One, and then two, how are they going to hold the regime accountable when they will find ways to fund proxies? The Trump administration seems to signal that they think that just by ending the sanctions or applying sanctions and applying financial pressure will be enough to disincentivize the regime. But I'm not sure that's true.
1: So I don't think it is true. I think here's what we learned. Here's what we learned. President Trump went in and kicked the can down the road. Okay, let me give you the most uncharitable view of it. Kick the can down the road farther than any other president has kicked the can down the road. Reason why I was for this was because we were not kicking the can down the road. However, I think what we learned is these guys, there was not the movement inside. The IRGC was stronger than the people, and it was stronger than the non-crazy people, okay? The 12ers are the strength in that regime. That is something we had to learn for ourselves, okay? We suspected, I hoped the other way, but we now know the 12ers are fully in charge, okay? And there's no way of getting them out unless you kill all of them because nobody's going to stand up against them. So that was the new information that we got since the war. And you could say, well, you were naive for believing, you know, that you could, that they weren't in charge, whatever. That's fine. So then you're down to whichever one of those you believe, that we were naive to believe that in the first place, you know, or it was worth a shot. We did it and we kicked the can much further down the road, which I'm not happy about. But since you can't get them out, we know they're going to rebuild. They are not capable of doing the things that they were capable of doing just a few months ago. They're not. At least we hope. We hope they're not. If that gives us more time, that gives us more time. Not a happy ending, but an okay ending. I'm much happier with that ending than I would be if we would have now sent troops into Iran and then, you know, kicked the regime out and then had another Iraq on our hands. I would have really been unhappy with that. So I'm happy-ish with this ending if it turns out we've only kicked the can down the road, but a long way. Does that help explain?
2: Yeah, it does. And I think that, and again, once the text of this comes out, that's when we are going to know a lot more. And it's very hard for me to comment before actually seeing that text.
1: That's why we didn't yesterday.
2: Exactly right. And I mean, I think that possibly even the delay on this is, I would love to hear, you know, the vice president's, you know, answer on, is this really a peace deal? Or is this really more like a ceasefire while all of these things that we're worried about are ironed out over the next 30 to 60 days? I'd love to know that as well. That's possibly why we haven't seen a lot of the text there, because they're still working on it. This could still go a completely different way to where a lot of these concerns we have are ironed out and addressed. We just don't really have that much information right now, but I believe full transparency is the best way to go forward. Whatever you do have, just let us know what you do have. That way we can be just as informed as the government is. They start this.
1: Well, the president has to release what is in this. I think you're right. I think it's still being ironed out, even though they've said that we have a digital signature on it already. So maybe I'm wrong. Maybe it's just political waiting. So I don't know what the reason is. I will tell you, I am hopeful that this is at least what I said. It is a long-term kicking the can down the road. I am hopeful that it is more than that, but I'm not optimistic. But I'm going to reserve all other comments on this, because why speculate any further than that? Until we actually know, because, you know, Trump proves us wrong all the time and proves the media wrong all of the time. Let's wait until we see what it actually is.
4: 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Glenn Beck continues after this.
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5: There's something happening that is happening in California where they're starting to issue, you know, a license to be gay. You have to have gay certification now. If you want special access and be able to be a, you know, you're gay roof installers or whatever, and you want to work with the state, if you're certifiably gay, I mean, I can't believe this. There's so many jokes in it. You're certifiably gay. Are you certifiably gay? Then you can get, you know, a government contract. It's insane. Jason, bring us up to speed on this.
6: So this whole thing comes from California, and they have this program. They're pressuring utilities to award $633 million in contracts to state-certified gay businesses. I'm going to get through this without laughing, I promise. So Christopher Rufo has been reporting on this. He said that California has hired teams of bureaucrats to run the state's gay certification program. Now, they are very diligent in this work, Glenn. Goes so far as having a gay certification checklist to make sure that you are, I guess, who you say you are. And there's about 12 different things to check off here. We don't have a whole lot of time, so I'm going to pick out some of the best ones, I guess. One of the checklist items is three letters of reference from personal contacts on their company letterhead or stationery who have known over 1 year and can vouch to the status of the individual's gayness.
5: I think it's this phone call. I'm calling about a friend of yours, Jason, Bob Higgins. Apparently, you say he's gay. Yeah. You know he's gay?
6: I mean, I have seen certain things.
5: Okay, what does that mean exactly? But you know he's gay and you've seen certain things. I mean, what are the questions? This is insane. I've got to have three references that I'm gay.
6: This is so stupid.
5: Okay.
6: I mean, it goes on. One letter from a recognized LGBT organization attesting to the gay status and signed by the organization leader.
5: Now, look at that. Now.

0: They're empowering gay organizations. Now you have to go not to a friend, but to a sanctioned gay organization. So now they've given that gay organization power. Wow, is that bad? Okay, next.
1: This one is kind of puzzling. Proof of media coverage, including publications, newspapers, or articles, explicitly stating the LGBT status of the owners of the business.
0: Obviously, you have to be kind of an activist. I mean, because if you're just a quiet gay couple and you own a restaurant, you know, I guess that's not good enough. You have to be out in the media, literally out in the media, declaring your gayness. Okay, what else?
1: This one's very hypocritical for the state of California. A copy of valid municipal or state license, certificate of marriage, civil union, or domestic partnership. So some kind of ID in order to do something?
0: Hate gay black people? Why do they hate gay black people? You know, there's not a gay black person that could ever produce any kind of ID. I mean, this is crazy that you don't need a license or any kind of identification to vote. But if you want to work as a gay person with the state, you got to have all kinds of ID. All right. Well, good luck with that, California.
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0: I can't believe it's been 4 years since the overturn of Roe, but tragically, abortions have continued to rise. Today, the abortion pill accounts for more than 60% of all abortions. 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
6: The vice president in Switzerland. I'm Ted Lindner, Fox News. As talks between the U.S. and Iran continue, people continue to wait and watch for an end to the Middle East conflict. Fox's Grinnell Scott with the latest.
7: As Vice President J.D. Vance says, Iran has reached a turning point. He and the American negotiating team seek to solidify an interim agreement to end the war. U.S. Energy Secretary Chris Wright on Fox News Sunday said Iran could refuse to cooperate, but he hopes they will agree to the U.S. proposal.
8: We're going to allow their crude to flow. We're going to have dialogues with them. If we can get a pathway to completely ending their efforts to develop nuclear weapons, that's a huge win for the world.
7: Iran says its focus is on Lebanon and Israel's continued attacks, while ending Iran's nuclear ambition remains the top priority for the U.S. Grinnell Scott, Fox News.
6: And a Utah judge is set to rule tomorrow on key legal issues in the Tyler Robinson case, including potential sanctions and what evidence will be allowed at the July preliminary hearing in the Charlie Kirk killing. Fox's Chanley Painter with more.
9: These key rulings from the judge will be coming just a couple of weeks ahead of Tyler Robinson's preliminary hearing, where prosecutors must present enough evidence to establish probable cause that Robinson is the person who shot and killed Charlie Kirk as he spoke at Utah Valley University last September. So tomorrow we expect the judge to rule on a defense motion asking for sanctions against prosecutors, specifically blocking them from seeking the death penalty, all as punishment for comments the defense say prosecutors made to the media in violation of a gag order. Prosecutors say, however, they have a right to speak to the press to correct misinformation, especially after a defense filing suggested that the bullet fragment recovered from Charlie Kirk's body could not be matched to the alleged murder weapon tied to Robinson.
6: The judge also expects to rule on a defense motion to prohibit hearsay testimony from the upcoming preliminary hearing. 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
6: British Prime Minister Keir Starmer reportedly expected to resign as soon as tomorrow amid growing pressure over his leadership and support within his party. The Observer writing, quote, the Prime Minister is understood to have reached the conclusion that his position is no longer tenable after conversations in recent days. Starmer is under pressure to make his intentions clear before Tuesday's critical cabinet meeting, where ministers are planning to tell him that his time is up. Multiple people, including a former U.S. Olympian, have now been arrested for allegedly vandalizing the newly renovated reflecting pool in the nation's capital. Fox's Kevin Cork with more from the White House.
11: This is a sad story because all Americans, I don't care about your political stripes, enjoy the reflecting pool. But we're talking about someone who's gone from competing in Olympic-sized swimming pools to being accused of vandalizing the reflecting pool along the mall. And, of course, he ends up in cuffs. And apparently he's not the only one. We're speaking of a former Olympian canoeist, 67-year-old David Hearn. Three-time Olympian, by the way, said he was cycling by the monument on Friday. He noticed a piece of the pool's underliner floating in the water, but authorities, they didn't buy his story at all. And now they're accusing him of being one of several individuals of trying to sabotage the project, with a pair of arrests being made so far.
6: The historic reflecting pool, recently restored as part of the America 250 celebration, undergoing repairs after reports of algae and peeling coating surface, though officials say the restoration work was not faulty and crews are working around the clock to address the issue before the 4th of July. And more World Cup action on Saturday. The Netherlands routing Sweden 5-1. Germany scoring a late winner to beat Ivory Coast 2-1. Ecuador and Curacao battling to a scoreless draw. Japan shutting out Tunisia 4-0. Four more matches set for today. You can watch all the action on Fox, FS1, and the Fox One app. I'm Ted Lindner, and this is Fox News.
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2: All righty. Senator Mike Lee is joining us now. And hello, Senator. How are you?
4: Doing great. Thank you very much, Glenn. And happy semi-quincentennial, which is the other way of saying America 250, but it just makes you sound smart.
2: Yeah. Yeah, it does. Or weird. You know what I mean?
4: Or weird. Mostly
2: like,
4: weird.
2: Like the kid that gets beat up on the in the playground. You know what I mean?
4: It's been known to happen, especially if you say words like that.
2: Okay. All right. I want to talk to you about what John Thune is doing. Here with the Sarah. Yeah, Sarah, I did not. Stop it. Stop, Sarah. I did not ask for Thune the Ballless Rhino. I am sorry, Senator. Stop it. Sorry, Senator. That's wholly inappropriate and unprofessional. And Sarah, shame on you. I want to talk to you about the Save America Act. John Thune still doesn't seem to be willing to save America. He's still saying that we just can't pass it in the Senate, which is not true, is it?
4: Well, it's true if you assume that you have to have cloture in order to break through a filibuster. The truth is, you don't. Now, most of the time, that's the way it happens these days. It wasn't always the case. It used to not be the norm at all in the Senate. Cloture votes used to be relatively rare. But they've become the default norm, and now increasingly assumed falsely to be the exclusive way to break a filibuster. There are other ways. You have to exhaust those who are delaying the bill. You put the bill on the floor and you debate it until it passes. And that can't happen with every bill, partly because it takes a lot of time to do it, and partly because not every bill will work like this, because not every bill has this much support from the American people. We're talking somewhere between 70 and 80% of Americans, across party lines, depending on which poll you listen to. Either way, it's a vast supermajority. The only place where you can't get a supermajority for it is here in Washington, D.C., then that's the problem. But if we put the bill on the floor like did the Civil Rights Act of 1964, they were down about 30 votes away from being able to achieve cloture in 64 when they did that. And over time, what they saw was that the bill became more popular, and those who were opposing it and trying to delay it with a filibuster became less popular. So they started negotiating the terms of their exit ramp. They started negotiating face-saving and perfecting amendments, and eventually they got the bill to the point where they could vote for it. That's exactly what we need to do here with the Save America Act. So to say that because we've only got a simple majority support, we're about 10 votes shy of cloture, it doesn't mean the bill can't pass. It just means there's got to be another way to do it. I won't advocate this on every bill, but this is a rare, unique circumstance where it's important to America's future, our election security, and where the American people overwhelmingly support it. This would work, but it does take time, and I hope we'll get there.
2: Yeah, I'm kind of losing hope on this one. You know, I know Mitch McConnell. The good thing we don't have a song about Mitch McConnell, yeah, because I think Mitch McConnell is also trying to do their... No, Sarah. Stop, Sarah. I was talking about Mitch McConnell not Thune the Ballless Rhino. Please, this is wholly inappropriate with the senator on the phone. Please, I mean it. Stop. It looks like he's doing everything he can to torpedo this on the way out as well. Or is that just me?
4: Well, look, there is one person and one person alone who can make this judgment call. The way the Senate works, the way our schedule is set up, if the Senate Majority Leader is willing to give this a shot, it'll work. Whether Mitch McConnell wants him to or not, whether any one member wants him to or not, he could do it. At this point, we're not counting on Mitch McConnell's vote anyway. But we do have a simple majority of Republicans who support the bill. And we also have an American population that I believe will continue overwhelmingly to support this. And it won't really smile all that fondly upon those who are filibustering the bill, and eventually they'll negotiate their way out of it. So we got to give it a shot. Just because it's difficult and time consuming doesn't mean it's not important. This one's especially important as we approach this election year.
2: I feel like the Republicans have just walked into a trap. You know, if that fish face guy from Star Wars, that's a trap. That's all I'm hearing right now when it comes to the FISA thing. They came after the temporary appointment for the DNI, and, you know, then Congress said, well, we're not going to pass FISA. And I said at the time, please, please, take them at their word on that one. Just actually hold them to that. Tell them no Save America Act, no FISA. And it looks like that's what he's doing. Does that work?
4: Look, well, first of all, Save America and FISA. I like the idea of looking for creative ways and creative avenues for passing Save America. I've never been confident that attaching FISA to Save America would do anything other than tank both bills. They've got the areas of overlap coupled with the degree of popularity makes those two bills a likely mismatch. And so I'm not
2: But what I'm thinking is there's no way these weasels in Congress or in the Senate are going to let the FISA thing go burning down in flames. They love it. All these weasels, like, I'm not even going to say his name, but T the BR. These guys absolutely want FISA, and they're not going to let that thing, they're not going to let that go by, do you think?
4: No, that's right. But they do have until March 16th of 2027 to continue normal FISA 702 collection under the existing orders of the FISA court, because of language they slipped in the dead of night in 2018. They can continue collecting till then. So they're in the catbird seat. They're fat, dumb, and happy right now. I suspect their plan is to sort of rope-a-dope this thing for a while until they can attach it to a spending bill at the end of the year and hope they can slip it in that way. That's why I don't see them panicking a lot on FISA 702, even they were publicly purporting to panic before then.
2: FISA, given all the deep state stuff that Trump knows is going on, why do you think he wants this so badly?
4: Well, look, FISA 702 serves a useful purpose. I've never disputed that. It does good things for the American people when it's used properly. The problem is that it's too easy to abuse. All we're asking for, we're saying, you go ahead and reauthorize it, but if you want our support for it, you've got to require the government to get a warrant from the FISA court before they start doing what we call U.S. citizen or U.S. person queries, where you're searching for a particular person's private communications that were incidentally collected on this FISA 702 database in connection with a foreign intelligence investigation. That's a type of backdoor warrantless search that Americans are increasingly skeptical of. And that's what they need to do. Now, what baffles me is that they're unwilling to even negotiate that. It's a very reasonable request. It wouldn't be nearly as difficult even as an ordinary court warrant, because it's a different context. And it can be substantially narrower than that. But this does need to happen. And if they would do that, there's a huge group of us that would help them pass it tomorrow. What's stunning to me is how defiantly unwilling they are to listen to the American people who increasingly are skeptical of FISA 702 without a warrant.
2: I think it's changing, Mike. I think you look at the elections and what's happening. I think these guys who are not listening to the American people, I think they're going to find themselves in real trouble with the base. But maybe that's just me. Last question. Any comment on the, I mean, I know you don't know the, maybe you do, the details of the, you know, peace deal. And I don't want to speculate because everybody is speculating and it's just a waste of time in my book. But is there anything that you can tell us that you know?
4: No, that you can share? I really don't know any details about what this deal has in it. But what I do know, Glenn, is that when Barack Obama made a really bad deal about 10 years ago with Iran in the form of the JCPOA, that moved from a standpoint of American weakness. It resulted in us giving an ungodly sum of money to Iran without any real concessions on Iran's part, and that's how we got to the awful mess where we are today. I know that President Trump has every ability and every intention and every desire to make things better for the American people rather than empowering our enemies. So I look forward to seeing what's in there. I haven't seen it. I don't know its contents, but I look forward to doing so later this week.
2: Yeah, I talked to J.D. Vance. He seemed very optimistic that we were going to get the things that the American people, I mean, you know, most of the things that the American people want, the things that President Trump said he has to have. And Trump said that not a dime is going to be given to Iran unless they are playing ball. I asked him the question, you know, can you trust them? And he said, no, you can't trust them, but you can trust yet verify.
4: That's the name of the game. And I hope and expect and pray that that's what we'll see out of this deal. And look forward to seeing it, hopefully as soon as Friday.
2: Yeah. Mike, is there anything the American people can do to help with the FISA thing? I mean, are they listening to phone calls or letters or anything?
4: I always think it's a good idea. If you agree with something, to use letters, use phone calls, social media, op-eds, like any way you feel comfortable expressing yourself to make sure that you know that your senators and your representatives at the federal level are aware of where you stand, that can't hurt. And sometimes it can do some real good. You never know exactly the moment at which stuff like that will make a difference. So you have to assume that in this circumstance, it might. And I believe this could be one of those moments.
2: He just said, however you feel comfortable expressing yourself, which I think is, I'm going to take as a, you know, kind of an endorsement of the song about John Thune. I mean, I could be misreading that there, but no, Sarah, stop. Okay. Mike, thank you very much.
4: I appreciate it.
2: All right. He'll never be on the show again. But thank you very much, Senator Mike Lee, for the great state of Utah.
0: Glenn Beck will be right back.

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0: I'm doing a July 4th radio special to celebrate our 250th birthday. 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It'll be available for the holiday weekend. Ricky, I need you to have a sit down with Sarah because I think, Sarah, I'm very disappointed in you. I really am. I can't tell you how.
2: I was trying so hard, but poor Senator Mike Lee was giving us very serious answers, and he was being so stoic, and you are just being so immature.
0: I had such a hard time keeping a straight face with it. I mean, I was really upset, and Sarah, I remain very upset. The choices that you made. Anger balls it all.
2: I had liquid coming out of just about every orifice of my body. It's not coming out my nose. Tears coming out my eyes. So, and, you know, I'm older.
0: So it is. Baby. It is so, so bad. So bad. So bad. Jason, odds we're ever going to have Mike Lee on the show again?
3: I don't know, but I tell you what, a legend was just born on the Glenn Beck staff. Insiders are going wild. You created a cult hero in Miss Sarah here. She is the hero and MVP of the day.
0: Don't idolize her. Don't encourage her.
3: You know, it's funny. It's one of the Torch membership benefits we never anticipated. You come up with a cool name. It'll eventually get turned into a song by Glenn, and you will get played. It will get played for a United States Senator.
0: I think bonuses? That needs to be a T-shirt. Quite honestly, I think there needs to be a Thune the Ballless Rhino T-shirt. I would wear one. Oh my gosh, we were just talking about having a family T-shirt. We used to make family T-shirts every 4th of July. You know, for everybody in the family, it was Beck family. You know, 4th of July, blah blah blah. And we would make these T-shirts and we would wear them. I think we need a Thune the Ballless Rhino 4th of July T-shirt. I think we do. I think. I mean, I don't know if you'd wear one, but I would. I would wear one proudly. And I'm going to be in Washington the entire week. I might have to get 6 of them made just so I have a change of T-shirts. You know, every day.
4: Do it.
2: We actually tried to do a Photoshop of, you know, Thune, the ballless rhino. Like, what do you think Thune as a ballless rhino would look like in Photoshop? And Grok was just pumping out some real weird stuff. So if there are any questions, please put it on the community wall.
0: I'm not sure Grok is the place to go for that one. You know what I mean? I just don't know. Anyway, so we got that going for us. Let's talk real quick here while we have a second about the Iran deal. Jason, I have nothing to back this up other than I just don't think the president's this stupid. You know, I just don't think he's, I don't think he's the guy who's going to come out with, especially build it up. We don't know the details. I'm going to make the details known. I'll tell everybody and then come out with details that are like, meh, that's not him. That's not him. And maybe I'm reading too much into it. I just think that there's something else going on. You know, there's something else going on. I mean, I would love it that, you know, he would be like, and another thing, they all had to resign and the people are in charge. I mean, that would be great, but I don't think it's going to be that big, but I just don't think he's going to come out with something that, you know, goes against everything that he said he was for. It's not him.
3: No. And apparently everybody and their mother now claims to have a copy of the MOU, this memorandum of understanding. Everybody. It was supposedly Al Arabiya from Saudi Arabia was saying they had it. CNN says they have it. Multiple other outlets are saying they have copies of it. But then the White House communication director said, no, none of these are what's actually in the MOU. So this is the same game we've been playing for a while. The way I see this is it's being marketed as a peace deal. I don't read it like that. It looks like a 60-day ceasefire while they work on a peace deal. And within those 60 days, a lot of things can happen. Internal strife and, you know, power plays within the Iranian government, which are already happening, are going down. I think the president's seeing that. I agree with you. I think they're moving towards something larger. I hope.
0: It's weird. Both of our takes, we met early this morning, and we were like, what is your take on this? And we had the same exact feeling. We have no reason to believe that that is true. It's just our gut. Could be wrong, but I'd rather go there and speculate on that than speculate that it's going to be horrible. I mean, because everything everybody is doing right now is speculating, and it's a waste of time.
4: Glenn Beck will be back.
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You know, I learned something about my wife. We were building this house, and, you know, and I designed it in my head, and I would draw it out for her, and then we would go, and it was interior design, and I couldn't even get the construction people to see the design in their head. You know, I'd be like, I want this to be hand-hewn, and I want this to be stone, and they were like, that won't work together, and I'm like, trust me, it will. And my wife said to me, honey, you just have to do it because I can't see it. And I could not relate to somebody who couldn't visualize things in their head. And most people are like that. But she has things that I cannot do. I can't do. We all have our own skills and our own way of learning, our own way of seeing things, our own way of coping or whatever. And so I've tried to take with my staff, and we are just beginning. We haven't hired a head of education yet. I'm looking for a head of education that wants to work with us on Torch. But somebody that can help us take all of these documents that we have and tell the whole story, good, bad, and ugly, in several different ways, from storytelling to just facts and documents to music to God only knows, plays, movies, whatever. But we're going to try to teach it in as many different ways as we can because we all learn differently. And one of the things that I know we have in common is if you grew up, when I grew up, Schoolhouse Rock played a huge role in your life. There's so many things that you understand because of Schoolhouse Rock. That's what we've done with the Bill of Rights. We've made 10 Schoolhouse Rock songs about each of the Bill of Rights, the first 10 amendments of the Bill of Rights. If you want them, you can just go to torch250.com. It's a summer of learning, the summer of 250. All right. If you know the truth, if you haven't had hope taken from you yet, you have a chance to survive. But if you don't know the truth and people have destroyed your hope, then there's nothing we can do. So let me give you a headline here, because I think some of the headlines and some of the stories, they're designed to make you quit. Whether they actually think that way or not, if you read them, it's almost as if they were absolutely designed to make you quit. So I want to give you two numbers, and I want to tell you why neither one of them gets to decide what your life looks like. And remember, these are grievances, so they're true. Partly. Here's the first story. As of today, there are 242 cities in this country where the typical starter home, the first rung, the one that's supposed to be for the beginners, cost $1 million or more. $1 million for a starter. Are you out of your mind? By the way, before the pandemic, that number was not 242. It was 80. So in 5 years, it nearly tripled. California, of course, leads the pack. The fastest growth right now is in New York and New Jersey. And if you're a young person, you're watching that, you're doing the math, you're thinking, there's no way I'm going to ever, ever, ever be able to own a home. I can't. A starter home? The door is closed and locked before I even got up onto the stoop. Now, here's the second story. Americans are projected to spend almost $800 on electricity just getting through this summer. June through September, that's up more than 10% from last year. Now, the pros at the National Energy Assistance Directors Association will tell you it's a stack of things all landing at once. Hotter summers, more air conditioning, aging grid that needs hundreds of billions in upgrades, the new AI data centers that everybody loves to point at, and inflation. Monthly bills are up 23% since 2019. And right now, one in six Americans, one in six households is behind on the utility bill. Arizona is getting hit the hardest, then it's Connecticut, Washington State. North Dakota has it the easiest. Okay, now if I stopped right there, I've done my job. That's what media always does. They just tell you that and then they leave it alone. I've handed you a brick and I've called it news. Do you know what they used to call the space shuttle? You love this. Pilots used to say, the people who flew the space shuttle said, it's a flying brick. Kind of the same thing with helicopters. You're coming in. You don't have enough wings. You cannot turn that thing. It's falling out of the sky. The same thing with helicopters. It's actually something that is
defying all odds and just falling out of the, you stop the speed and you fall like a brick. Okay. That's what you are. That's what people are trying to make you into, a falling brick, because we don't know our story, because we believe the lies of social media, because our culture is doing nothing but giving you more reasons to be disgruntled and depressed. You've lost all your speed. You've lost the truth and you're in free fall. If you lose the truth, next thing you lose is hope. A lot of Americans, I wanted to say most, but I don't think that's true. A lot of Americans have lost both. So let me give you the truth under the headline, because the truth is where you're going to find hope. The honest hope, not the cheap kind of hope. Not like, you know what, Tiger, you just keep on swinging. Let's start with $1 million house. That number is real. And it's not your number. Because buried in the same report is the figure that nobody put in the story or the headline. The typical starter home in America is worth $198,649. Now, that is still a lot of money, but it's not $1 million. It's under $200,000. Those 242 terrifying cities are all clustered where? On the expensive coastlines. And the lie the algorithm tells you is that those cities are America. They're not. In so many ways, they're not. You weren't required to start your life in San Jose or San Francisco or New York City. I don't know if you know this. There's a whole country between the coast where the math still works. And a lot of that is in the part of the country I happen to love the most. Now, don't get me wrong. The prices here in my own town of 500 people here in Idaho, the prices of land has gone through the roof. So it is real. But let me tell you a more important truth. And I want to say this plainly, because somebody sold us a counterfeit and we're buying it. A starter home was never supposed to be a finished home. A generation that built the American middle class started in places like Levittown. Okay, that's in New York. They're little teeny boxes, 750 square feet, one bathroom, unfinished attic, no frills. That was the American starter home. Do you know anybody who's looking at a starter home at 750 in a normal place at 750 square feet, unfinished, maybe needs some work? Okay. They didn't start where your parents ended. A lot of people think they're going to start close to where their parents ended. What our parents and grandparents did, they started small and they built outward, room by room, decade after decade, with their own two hands. You know, the thing that's new is not the price. The thing that is new is the expectation that is fed to you today on your screen, that your home should look like everybody else's last home. The granite countertop, that one on your feed, that's the most expensive lie in America. Because it's absolutely free to look, but it costs you your contentment. We're also told the truth about ourselves a minute ago. I'm not going to walk this one back. Here it is. Somewhere along the line, we lost the skills. The cheap house that needs work used to be the on-ramp. You bought the ugly one. You learned to swing a hammer. You hung a door. You run a line of caulk. You turn sweat into equity. That's something the bank could never give you. Those skills didn't disappear off the face of the earth. They're just forgotten. And anything that can be forgotten can be relearned by you this year on weekends. You know, off your phone that is usually making you feel inadequate, use it to teach you how to do these things. The most tangible hope I can give a 26-year-old, the path your grandfather took is still open. And the toll on it is paid in effort, not in a number you'll never reach. Now, let me talk to you about the electricity bill. I'm not going to blow smoke because you're smarter. You're smarter than that. You'll see right through it. If you are one of the 1 in 6, the why is not warming or cooling your house.
knowing the AI data centers are only part of the problem doesn't lower the number on that envelope that you're avoiding now because you can't pay it. That pressure is real and it is cruel. And I'm not going to pretend anything I'm going to tell you is going to fix it. Hold two things in two different hands at the same time. First, this grid, every bit of wire in it was built by a past generation. And we ignored it. We ignored it because nobody wanted to pay the cost of fixing it and updating it. So we ignored it. But the same generation, one generation, electrified a continent that had been dark since the beginning of time. One generation. Abundance was a choice that we made. And it wasn't made just by the average person. It was made by the politicians and everybody else. We wanted the abundance. We made a choice. And that means we can make that choice again. The fact that it's hard does not make it impossible. And second, closer to home, if you are walking through the hot summer and the cold winters on tight margins, that's been happening for as long as there's been families. But sometimes pride gets in our way. The way our parents and grandparents used to get through it was they would lean on a neighbor. They were honest about the budget around the kitchen table. And they refused to be ashamed to the point of real pain. My grandparents did not want to say anything about their, because they knew everybody had problems. My father was the same way. We do not take government money. We don't take charity, blah, blah, blah. Unless, there was always an unless. Unless there is no way you can make it any other way. Utility company has hardship programs. The church down the street has a fund. The shame is the only part of this that you can put down. And putting it down is free. Sometimes people need help. So let me leave you here. The headline, 242 cities, $800, tripled, record highs. What is that designed? What? I don't want to assign it a reason, somebody said. What does that do to you? Reading that, what does that do to you? It makes you feel checkmate, right? It makes you say, this game's not for me. Fold the board, or worse, knock the board on the ground. Burn it all down. Here's the thing I want you to know. I don't know your situation, but you're not in checkmate. You're not. You're being told in stories like this about averages, and you don't live in an average. You live moment to moment in the decisions that only you can make. Turn off the reel that has been setting a standard that no real person can meet. I'm telling you, there are things, I see things, I have done well for myself. I've worked hard, but I've done well and I've been very fortunate. But I see things on TikTok and Facebook and I'm like, I can't afford, how do people live like this? I really don't understand how people who are online, how some of these people live the way they do. That's not normal. I don't live that way. How do they live this way? Pick a place where the numbers actually work. And there's lots of them. Learn a skill that turns the cheap house into a home. 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It's okay. 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

President Trump has released another statement saying it's a false story about the $300 million investment fund for Iran. He says U.S. is not investing 10 cents. He said, you have to understand this MOU is not final. And if they don't behave, we'll go right back to dropping bombs right smack in the middle of their head. And then he also said the Strait of Hormuz will be open in full in the next day or two. Noting how oil prices are tumbling down, he said, if it's not, the alternative will be a worldwide depression. And he's right about that. So I just think there's something.

0: the culture of open racism is alive and is pervasive in ways that we haven't seen maybe as outwardly since the Jim Crow era.
1: I just want to make this clear. There's nothing out there that's actually concerning.
2: He should get off the ballot. In Jersey, we'd throw him off the ballot or bury him under the Meadowlands.
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6: All right, thanks, Scott Shannon. 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It is 800-941-SEAN. You want to be a part of the program. So we had competing Americana on display last night. We had the UFC at the White House, which was, I thought, spectacular on every single level. And it was a really cool moment at the very beginning. I did not expect it. I was not there, but I thought it was worth. It just kind of took me by surprise. It was President Trump playing Ronald Reagan, a radio address from Flag Day, June 14th, 1986, before the UFC America 250. And I want to play it here.
7: My fellow Americans. Today we celebrate Flag Day, the birthday of our stars and stripes. As we think back over the history of our nation's flag, we remember that the story of its early years was often one of hardship and trials, sometimes a fight for simple survival. It was 2 years into the War of 1812 and America seemed to be teetering on the edge of defeat. The British had already taken our capital and burned the White House. All that stood between the British and Baltimore were the guns of Fort McHenry. British bombardment lasted for 25 hours. Through the dark hours of the night, the rockets fired and the bombs exploded. And a young American patriot named Key, held captive aboard a British ship, watched anxiously for some proof, some sign that liberty would prevail. You can imagine his joy when the next morning in the dawn's early light, he looked out and saw the banner still flying. A little tattered and torn, but still flying proudly above the ramparts. But with the birth of our nation, the cause of human freedom had become forever tied to that flag and its survival. As the American Republic grew and prospered and new stars were added to the flag, the ideal of freedom grew and prospered. From the rolling hills of Kentucky to the shores of California, to the sea of tranquility on the moon. And let us never forget that in honoring our flag, we honor the American men and women who have courageously fought and died for it. These anniversaries remind us that the great American experiment in freedom and democracy has really just begun, and they challenge us to match that greatness of spirit in our own time. We are, after all, the land of the free and the home of the brave.
6: Now, there was a liberal alternative that was airing, I don't know, where was that, on MS Now or something? And a bunch of liberals, crazy, I don't know, Jane Fonda and Bette Midler and Joy Reid. And they had their alternative. This is America 250 to them. Listen.

0: I mean, they're singing at another big DNC event. Anyway, with all of that said, I love the fact that this president loves sports as much as he does. Our friend Stephen A. Smith could not believe that Donald Trump, lifelong Knicks fan, showed up at, you know, the first game at the Garden, game three. The Knicks did win the championship over the weekend, as everybody knows. First time in 53 years. Congratulations to Knicks fans. But anyway, it was, I just love the Americana. Now, we're going to have a series of events that we're going to be going to and bringing you to, radio and TV, that I think you're going to like. I know a lot of you and your families that you will also be going to a lot of these events. Anyway, a great time. I think he's probably one of the nicest people in broadcasting, if not the. One of the greatest sports analysts, play-by-play, you name it. He's been there for every big sporting event for decades now. Jim Gray is with us, Fox News sports analyst, host of Westwood One's Monday Night Football, and good friend of mine. He also wrote the book GOATS. He knows every the most dominant player in every sport ever. Mr. Gray, sir, how are you?
1: I'm great, Sean. Thank you for that beautiful introduction. That's so nice of you.
0: Well, you're one of the nicest guys I've ever met, and that's it's a compliment because it's not as common, be it political commentary or news commentary or sports commentary. There's a lot of intramural battling.
1: Well, you know, I've not been involved in any of that. I've gotten along so much for so many years, coming up on 50 years of this next year, started in 1977. So, you know, I've genuinely looked at other people's work. Bud Greenspan, who was the great documentarian and historian for the Olympic Games, used to do all those great films, Jesse Owens' Returns to Berlin, The Last African Runner, the Wilma Rudolph story, Billy Frisk, the first World War pilot to be in an Olympics. And he said something to me one time that, you know, took me by surprise. And then I thought about it and I thought, boy, isn't this beautiful. He said, I knew I was good when I could look at other people's work and admire it. I love looking at my colleagues' work and admiring it. Stephen A. Smith,
0: wow.
1: Rico, Dan Patrick, all these people do all this work. Jim Nance is phenomenal. Joe Buck. And you know what? They do a great job. So we don't have to diminish other people to try and make ourselves look better.
0: You know, but for a lot of people, it is a zero-sum game. You know this, I know this. And a lot of people feel any success they may have in life will be predicated on someone else's failure. I've never believed that.
1: Well, there are a lot, and unfortunately, there are a lot in broadcasting who behave in that fashion. It's shameful. It's disgraceful, because if you're good enough, you can stand on your own two feet. So it's you don't have to make others look bad or point out their mistakes. Hey, look, when you make a mistake, Sean, nobody has to tell you. You know.
0: You know.
1: You don't have to be pounded over the hind side. And by the way, you don't need to be pat on the head when you do something well. You know it too, and you don't have to stand on the top of the...
0: Actually, you did pat me on the head recently. You watched my podcast with Bill Belichick, and...
1: That was great.
0: I'll tell you what shocked me about him, because if you go to his press conferences after football games, for example, he gives these notorious one-word answers. He does not like the press. He doesn't like the media. And I felt he really opened up and was so, I don't know, just open. And I think he knew that I was a fan, number one. I said so. But number two, this is not a hostile environment for people. I want to learn from one of the best coaches ever in the NFL history. And I felt like I did learn about a lot about him.
1: Bill is so good. You know, we've had him on Let's Go.
0: You had him on with Tom Brady. That was maybe, I watched that before the podcast.
1: And I know you did, and thank you for your kind words of what you said.
0: I was not wrong. It was great.
1: Beyond that, that was really kind, and you know that touched me. I really appreciate it. Sean. But Bill is a genius. Okay, Bill has instantaneous recall. He's so far ahead of all of these other people. He's won 8 Super Bowls, and he can tell you about some innocuous play when he was coaching as an assistant coach for the Denver Broncos back in the 70s. Okay, and he can pull it up. And he can tell you all 22 that were on the field and what they did and how they did it. And it's just astonishing, his knowledge of football history, how he's kept current, contemporary. And, you know, he's really, you know, look, there were certain aspects of him that was just not going to divulge anything at any time. And so he got surly at times, and he got, you know, people got underneath his skin, and he just wasn't going to give them anything. We're on to Cincinnati. We're on to Cincinnati. We're on to Cincinnati. But you know what? When you get to know Bill, or when you spend time with Bill, he is really, really likable. He's considerate. He cares about his players. He cares about other people in his life. He'll go out of his way for you and expect nothing in return. So I have a really good feeling about Bill, a great relationship with him. I wish him nothing but success here in North Carolina, and he is the greatest coach ever.
0: He's one of the GOATs. You wrote, I think, one of the best sports books ever about GOATs. What is it that makes the best the best? What is that? Is it work ethic? Is it natural talent? Is it a combination? Is it coaching? Is it collaborative? Is it instinctive? What is that special something? Because you run the gamut from Mike Tyson all the way to Tom Brady, all the way to the, you know, every big GOAT and every big sport, Tiger Woods. You know all of these guys.
1: Well, when you look at Kobe, Ali, Jordan, Brady, these guys, Tyson, Phelps, they all have one thing. They are myopic in their pursuit, and they will let nothing stop them from getting to what it is that they do and how they continue to do it. Tom Brady said this to me many, many years ago, and he says it repeatedly. If all you ever do is all you've ever done, then all you'll ever get is all you've ever gotten. Imagine if Tom would have stopped after one, but no, he didn't. He took what he just said. That wasn't all he ever did, and so he wasn't going to get just that. He was going to go for 2, 3, 4, 5, 6, 7, okay? So he's never satisfied. And you know, they're all trying to touch perfection, Sean. And the ones who are realistic, like Kobe, I said, Kobe, you're trying to be perfect. He says, I know I never will be, but it sure is fun to try. They touch it for a moment. Tiger Woods can touch it for a moment. And it's like a jellyfish. It slips away, but he wants to touch it again, again, and again. And that's what drives them. That feeling, that ability to be perfect for the moment, but know that it's so elusive that you can never be perfect all the time. And that's the distinguishing difference. That's the difference between good and great, and great and excellent.
0: All right, quick break, right back. More with sports broadcaster, our good friend Jim Gray on the other side. 800-941-SEAN, our number if you want to be a part of the program. Your call's coming up. 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

0: right, we continue now with sports broadcaster Jim Gray analyzing last night's big UFC 250 event at the White House, which was unbelievably spectacular, in my view. You know, one of the problems I've had in my career, and we're in broadcasting, is I don't like to watch my show or listen to my show or go back and analyze the show. However, if you want to improve, you have to.
1: You have to. You have to have that self-reflection. And you have to be able to take criticism. No one takes criticism better than Tom Brady. And that's why Belichick was so great for him, because he treated him like everybody else. And he criticized him and he went after him. And you know what? No one else also takes praise better than Tom Brady. So when you're able to do both with humility and have a gratitude and a sense of knowing that you've arrived, but still trying to get better. Most of those guys that we talk about, these GOATs, Muhammad Ali, until his last breath, was trying to be better tomorrow than he was yesterday as a human being, as a husband, as a societal impact person around the world, as a fighter. So the growth never stops with the great ones. None of them get complacent. And Sean, you've had a top show now, I don't know, for 20 years you've been number one. I don't know how long, maybe longer.
0: I'm in my 30th year at Fox, maybe my 36th year in radio. I've been on a while. I'm not at 50 like you, though, but I'm going to be there, God willing.
1: I didn't mean to take that.
0: No worries. You know, how are we going to look back at this event that took place at the White House last night, in your view, and what was your overall take on it?
1: Well, it was just a spectacle, okay? And it all went well. There was no controversies. All the fights went well. It looked great. Dana White, what he has been able to do with the UFC to take that sport from where it was to where it is, you know, it's just been phenomenal. And so, you know, this was something different. It's a celebration of American life. Look, the UFC sells out all over America, all over the world, wherever they go. So you're giving the people what they want. And the people got what they wanted. So, you know, you're going to find controversy. Mike Ditka said this to me many years ago when I was inducted into one of the Hall of Fames. He gave the induction speech. And he said, if you have no successes, you have no critics. So all these people are going to criticize, and they're going to sit around with their typewriters or on the internet or you know, speak into whatever forum they have or platform. And guess what? It's because he's successful, and they all wish that they could be him. And so, and they wish that they had the success that these people have had. So you just got to take the criticism where it needs to be applied, apply it, and where it's a bunch of BS, let it go in one ear and out the other.
0: We love Jim Gray. If you've not read his book, Goats, go find it on Amazon or in a bookstore, and you will not regret reading that book. Honored to call this man a friend and getting his take after this historic day yesterday at the White House. Jim Gray, God bless you. You're a dear friend. I think the world of you, and we appreciate your take on everything.
1: Vice versa, Sean. Thank you so much for having me on. Love you, buddy. And
0: love you back.
1: Getting after it, Sean. Keep doing it, buddy. And by the way, can I say one thing?
0: Yeah.
1: Having been, you know, broadcast the NBA for 40 years, it's so great what's happening in New York with the Knicks.
0: I'm happy for my friends. I gave them a hard time during the series. I was giving Stephen A. a hard time, too. If they lose, it's Donald Trump's fault. I'm like, no, if they lose, it's on them. It's not Donald Trump's fault.
1: All due respect to the president.
0: I know. I mean, they blame him for everything and give him, but whatever. Jim Gray, appreciate you, man.
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0: All right, so we now, I don't know what happens long-term, Iranian deal. Let these things unfold. We will get answers tonight that I think we've not gotten yet. Vice President J.D. Vance will be on Hannity, and, you know, we'll get into the specifics of the deal and, you know, can we trust the Iranians? Are the Iranians stupid? Whatever. But we have got to now also focus. Gas prices today, the price of a barrel of oil has been the lowest it's been since the start of the conflict with Iran. And, you know, that is a good thing. The economy has shown incredible resiliency. We've gone over a ton of economic metrics and numbers on this program over and over again. I feel confident that the president has laid the foundation for a very, very strong economy, trillions of dollars in investment in manufacturing, and that semiconductor chips, that is pharmaceuticals, that's rare earths, automobile manufacturing. Now we have the price of a gallon of oil, of gasoline, you know, now below $4 a gallon. And it, after today, is now going to go even further, down further. Anyway, so a lot happening. However, we need runway. And the runway is, will we get the economy to the point if peace and prosperity drive elections? Will the economy be in a position where Americans can answer this question? Are you better off than you were 2 years ago? When they go to vote in November, which I think is the most important midterm election in our lifetime, Democrats have done something I've never seen in my lifetime. They are supporting the most extreme, radical, insane candidates that I never thought possible. The party of Nazi tattoo Plattner, six gender, God is non-binary, Tallarico. Let me hang out with Hassan Piker, who blamed America for 9/11, El Sayed in Michigan. And you got two races. Now, we're at a point where there are the fewest amount of what are considered toss-up House seats than we've ever had in any modern midterm election. Historically, trends go against the party in power. But we've never gone against the Democratic Party that's been this radicalized. That, what's the impact of that all going to be? Anyway, there's a runoff in Georgia tomorrow, and this guy has been polling all around the country. He's been polling in Georgia, and, you know, Georgia's going to be a tough race. That would be a pickup for Republicans, beating John Ossoff in the Senate. The replacement for Brian Kemp is also on the ballot. Then North Carolina, Tom Tillis, that could be a potential loss. You know, we're watching Maine very closely with this guy, Graham Plattner. I don't think he will get far. I don't think six gender Tallarico gets far. And I think Mike Rogers has a very good shot, probably in Michigan, another pickup. Anyway, Matt Towery, founder, brilliant mind behind Insider Advantage Polling. Sir, how are you?
17: I'm fine, Sean. I don't think I've ever heard you call me brilliant before. I'll take it.
0: Well, a weak moment. What can I tell you?
17: Back at you.
0: Well, I think the two toughest states, one would be a pickup, one would be a loss, potentially, is North Carolina and Georgia. You have lived in Georgia. You were in the state legislature in Georgia. You ran for lieutenant governor in Georgia. You know Georgia better than anybody I know.
17: Yeah, and it's going to be tough. John Ossoff has done a very good job with his constituent services in Georgia. And he, although he says incredibly liberal things, and he has staked his claim to saying earlier this year that he wants Trump impeached. And I believe those are things that the president's numbers are good enough to drive voters out to defeat him. That case is yet to be made yet. And so right now, most of the odds makers, most of the, you know, polling experts, the mavens, et cetera, all say that they think Ossoff will win Georgia. I'm not so sure. We'll see after we see who the candidate is running against him. And like you said, Sean, just like we say all the time, talking about all these states, so much of this depends on President Trump and where he is. And there are three elements to that. One element is obviously the war being over and it's staying over, and the oil actually flowing back to the United States, because actually the Democrats made as their only major point that gasoline is too high, so it comes way down. One of their big blocks of attack just disappears. And if you, so that's critical. The second part of it is, do we get the message out to the American people about the growth in jobs, about the growth in the stock market, the other positive things about the economy? And do they, does the average American ever get to hear that? Because right now they're not hearing that. And then the third part is, do the pollsters all get together and do their usual routine of ganging up on these Republican candidates with their polls, which they claim to be so wonderful, showing, for example, great example was Maine. Maine last time, Susan Collins, they had her down 8-9 points. Not a single poll. I didn't poll in Maine. I should have. Not a single poll showed her winning. She won by 8 points. But the design is, of course, the depressed turnout on the part of Republicans. Those are the three parts what the Democrats try to do. Lose the gas, and the economy starts to get better, and the Republicans finally get their brains together and start getting the message out about how the president is performing. Then I think this could be an amazing year in which the Republicans hold on to the Senate and to the House.
0: Well, I think that's what there's one thing that is happening that's never happened before. And I was describing it is the Democratic Party of old was not this extreme. It was not Graham Platner. It was not El Sayed. It was not six gender Tellerico running in Texas. Why Democrats would ever put hope in that guy is beyond my comprehension, or God is non-binary, or I'm running a vegan campaign in a cattle state and I'm against drilling in an oil state. This guy's got, and of course he supports the right of men to play women's sports. That's not going to fly in Texas, is it?
17: No, I don't think so. And, you know, you used to talk about Beto, Bozo, O'Rourke.
0: Yeah.
17: Well, listen, this guy makes Beto look like a centrist and a little more normal. So to me, I mean, I actually saw a comparison of the two. And I mean, Beto looks so much better as a candidate now than this guy. So if the Republicans do their job and do it right, this guy will not win in Texas. He doesn't eat meat. Just everything that Texans are, he is not. So I can't imagine. Now, you can't just run on cultural wars in and of itself. You got to have a good economy. You got to have some other things going for you. But assuming those things are in a decent level, I don't think Texas is going to be a problem. By the way, that's another one. The pollsters always make it look like Texas is going blue. They constantly do it. And at the last minute, we have to come in and poll and show that, in fact, the race is actually going Republican, because they try to suppress the turnout of the Republicans with these unfair polls. And then, by the way, Sean, then they turn around and look at pollsters like us who are incredibly accurate and say, oh, well, they're biased, right-wing pollsters. No, we're not biased pollsters. We're just honest pollsters. We give the president a fair chance, which is something with their
0: methodology. Well, I mean, let's be fair, because in 2016, in 2020, and 2024, all three of those presidential races, you nailed it. Robert Kahaly, Trafalgar nailed it. I believe McLaughlin and Associates nailed it. And I believe that Rasmussen got very close to, and some polling group, Atlas, got it last time.
17: Yeah, I mean, I don't know about Atlas. They have the president down really bad now. I don't quite, the jury's out on them. But that having been said, let me just say one thing, though. This is a cautionary tale. In 22, we had the wrong model. We thought that Trump's endorsements, enthusiasm on the Republican side. And by the way, it wasn't just us. It was the New York Times. It was ABC. All of the major polling units said Republicans were favored to take the House and the Senate But on that, but because the senatorial committee made terrible decisions and pulled money away from candidates who probably could have won and shipped it out to Alaska to keep Murkowski in office, who's been a disaster. And they, by the way, she was going to stay in office anyway. These candidates failed. And also the turnout wasn't as good. So the difference this time, Sean, and I don't think I pointed this out on any show yet. The difference this time is that these candidates in 22 were running on Trump endorsements, as Trump as a non-president, a former president, an embattled former president. This time these candidates are running with Trump's endorsement, which is proving to be extremely potent during these Republican primaries, into the general election, and with Donald Trump in the full throw weight of being president of the United States. I will put it to you this. I believe the Republican Party needs to understand one thing. They need to spend every week they have from now until November running ads talking about what Donald Trump has accomplished, because this election is about Donald Trump. It's not about any of these individual candidates. It's about Donald Trump, and he's on the upswing right now. They better take the ball and run with it, because that's the only way you're assured of holding on to the Senate or the House.
0: All right, quick break. More with Matt Towery, Insider Advantage, looking ahead to the midterm elections, the most important midterm election in your lifetime. I'm asking one favor. Everyone commit in their mind, heart, and soul. You're going to participate, because we'll get the country ultimately we deserve.
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0: All right, our final moments. Matt Towery, Insider Advantage, looking ahead to the midterm. 800-941-SEAN, our number, if you want to be a part of the program. Your call's also coming up. One of the things that frustrates me in midterm elections is, and I'm trying to convey this message to my audiences, and that is that all progress will stop. Hakeem Jeffries left the door open this weekend to impeaching the president already. Now, here's the another part of the phenomenon that I'm talking about. Not only is it a party that is now run by Graham Platner and El Sayed and Six Gender Tallarico, but it's also the party of Grandpa Bernie, Pocahontas, Mamdani, AOC, the squad. But here's what's never happened before. The, quote, leaders, at least in name only, I don't think they're real leaders, Schumer, Hakeem Jeffries, they would normally try to pull their party back to the center, and they are so afraid of that radicalized wing in their party, they don't ever dare criticize them. And to me, that's going to be their Achilles heel, because then the American people will see this as an extremist party. And I don't think it's, I mean, we're talking about 80-20, 90-10 issues here. Secure the border, don't secure the border. No sanctuary cities, sanctuary cities. Defund the police, fund the police. You know, tax cuts and no tax cuts. Go down the list. You know, they've become the anti-Semitic party, for crying out loud, in many corners. It's at some point, I think the American people are just going to look at this extremism as having taken over the party like a cancer.
1: I agree. That

0: his power grab fell apart too.
1: Yeah, absolutely. And you know, and that is a huge part of all of this, because you now have congressional races that you didn't have before, where Republicans are competitive. And it's going to really change. And of course, you know, they thought they were going to pull this off in all these other states, and they weren't able to do it. So the Republicans, the Cook Political Report, which is not as good as it used to be, but I don't want to get into that, but they're still okay. They right now show Republicans with about a one-seat edge. We're only like 1 seat away for the Republicans for them to hold the House again.
0: And the Senate. They're predicting the Senate will stay Republican.
1: Yeah. So all of a sudden, now if you go look at the polling right now, go look at Real Clear Politics. There's not a single pollster, and I've not done my poll. There's not a single national pollster that shows the Republicans regaining Congress. It shows that Americans want Democrats by between 2 points, 3 points, 7 points, 10 points, 12. It's amazing what they're coming up with. And of course, the narrative is, of course, for you to get depressed, me to get depressed, and all your listeners to get depressed, say, well, would you stay home? It's not going to do us any good.
0: Matt Towery, Insider Advantage, the pollster of the Sean Hannity Show. Thank you, sir.
1: Thank you.
0: 800-941-SEAN if you want to be a part of the program. 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All right, everybody cares about health, wellness, fitness, nutrition, and so many of us are guessing our way through our health, guessing what foods to eat, what supplements to take, wondering why some things make us feel better than others. Now, that's where Viome comes in. It's a simple, at-home gut health test that uses advanced RNA technology. It analyzes your gut microbiome to understand how your body is truly functioning in this moment. And from there, Viome then creates a personalized food and supplement plan designed specifically for your body. Right, Linda? You've been doing this.
2: 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It's got great steps. It walks you right through. It's easy to do. You can send it right in.
0: 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And when you follow their plan, you can expect better digestion, more energy, improved mood. Stop guessing. Start knowing. You know, from America's Revolutionary War to Israel's now fight for their very survival in 1948, Israel has faced from day one moment after another. Their courage has been tested. You know, 1985, President Reagan delivered these remarks about America's commitment to stand with Israel. And here's what he said.
3: 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A strong, secure Israel is a shared interest.
0: As America now is approaching its 250th anniversary celebration, while our friends at the International Fellowship of Christians and Jews reflect on this great special friendship with the U.S. and Israel, two democracies built on faith, liberty, and hope. 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